0: My name is Erica McIntosh, and I'm the senior editor for Fairfield County at Connecticut Public.
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3: At that point, you're treating every day, to stay in our Shakespearean thing, as if you're Miranda in The Tempest, right? Oh, brave new world, it has such people in it. Remember, her father says, 'tis new to thee, one of the great sidelines of all time. The only data set we have in human affairs is history. So if we don't remember where we were, if we don't remember what we honor and what we want to avoid, then I don't quite see how we constructively govern ourselves to create the next chapter. I go back to the great Lyndon Johnson story about he brought George Wallace up after Bloody Sunday. Dick Goodwin tells the story. And Johnson had deep sofa cushions in the Oval Office couches so that the visitor would sink. And he had his rocking chair built a little higher so he would loom. And he puts Wallace on the couch, and he leans over, and he says, "George, what do you want them to think about you when you're gone? Do you want your grave to be this scrawny pine wood thing that says George Wallace he hated? Or do you want it to be a mighty marble monument that says George Wallace he built?" And to me, that's a lesson from history, how you want history to see you.
4: So is it that history doesn't have lessons, or that we can't learn from that? Or do we get it wrong when we define what is history? So is it less about what history is supposed to do and more about what constitutes it? Because that idea of your personal history, your personal narrative, it's quite different from this moment that I think we all find ourselves in, of trying to figure out what is actually happening. And where do we go to make sense of this moment? Are we just misunderstanding what history actually is?
3: I don't think so. I mean, a lot of people are. There's one in particular.
4: Who would that be? Who would that be, John?
3: Can't think of who it was.
4: Okay. We'll come back to that.
3: Yeah. I'm going to build an arch outside. So there's that. History is Jill's written about this wonderfully. It's a contested arena, of course, but I would argue that the way to judge that history is being manipulated for the powerful of the moment, you know, is to know history itself, right? So, again, I don't think we have to get lost in, oh, you know, what would John Tyler do about Social Security? You know, I do like to think about that kind of thing, but that's why no one hangs out with me. So it's not that, and it's not just finding an analogy for everything, but I don't see how we can be citizens of a republic in which empathy and our moral capacity to delay our own gratification is the oxygen of the experiment. And I mean, and the fact that you have to clap is a bad sign, right? So democracy is give and take. And it's a lot more fun to take than to give. That's been true since the second chapter of Genesis. There was a piece of fruit. We were told not to take it. We took it. Mayhem ensues. So democracy is a republic, is a remarkably difficult, counterintuitive undertaking to delay our own appetites and ambitions and to treat politics not as an arena for total war, but as an arena of contention, where we can have rivals and opponents, but we can't have enemies. Because then you're into Thomas Hobbes, right? Then you're in a constant war. That's what I think the predominant

0: predominant political power in the country, and I say predominant not because it's a majority, but because it has the means under their control. They want this to be a constant war. They want politics to be an enveloping drama in which you do not have rivals and opponents who are worthy of respect. You have enemies to be destroyed. And that's autocracy. That's not democracy. And just to tie this up, and I'm able to say that, I think, because I've read a lot of history. So, I think.
1: Jill, let me bring you in again. Is it about our definition of history or our expectation of what we think history can do in these moments?
2: I think there are a lot of different ways of thinking about the world that travel under the name of history. And some of them are ways of thinking that I find profoundly meaningful and important, full of enrichment and enlightenment and solace that richly reward our study. And some of them I find to be rather less useful and unfamiliar to me as a mode of historical thinking. So I don't mean to suggest that there are a million reasons to study history. It's what I do. I really believe in this. But it's closer to me to the study of literature than to the study of economics, say. That's the distinction that I was trying to make. And I entirely agree, right? We can understand political systems better comparatively. And we could compare them across space, and we can compare them across time, right? So we can think about the current state of democracy in the United States in 2026, and we might compare it with democracies around the world, or we might compare it with democracies in times past. And both of those approaches will be edifying. We will learn a great deal. And if you think about, I'll give a counterargument to my own position, which you think about James Madison in the 1780s preparing for, you know, what becomes the Constitutional Convention in Philadelphia in 1787, like the other hardworking delegates to that convention, not all of them were hardworking, but those who were, they studied history. That's how they prepared for the convention, right? Mm-hmm. Madison keeps this list of the vices and virtues of every republic ever attempted, right? He's writing back to his father, borrowing money to buy books because he feels he needs to do a complete survey of every attempt to found a republican form of government and what went wrong. And that mentality, actually, the idea that to be a good statesman, you need to study history, right? That, for most of the history of the West, that has been the prevailing assumption, right? That the study of history is how you prepare for a career in politics, say. And it's absolutely the case that the diminishment of that commitment has been to our peril, right? We would have better informed elected officials if they had a sense of humility about the errors of the past. So I think we entirely agree there. For me, that is not a reason that I study history, because I'm not chiefly interested in politics, even though I write about it a lot. So I'm not really chiefly interested in the lessons of the errors of past statesmen for our current statesmen, which is a really important way to study history. It's not what gets me out of bed in the morning. I'm fascinated by the experience of ordinary people, their suffering, how they contend with suffering. I remember one day in 2009, I reported on the Tea Party movement for The New Yorker. And I kind of pitched it just because this movement had just started, and there was a Boston chapter, and it was the Boston Tea Party. And yes. I just thought that was so great. I was like, that's just great. There are people who are meeting, and they were meeting in the Green Dragon Tavern, which is where the Sons of Liberty met. And so I would teach my class on the American Revolution, and I would bike across the river into Boston, and I would go hang out with the people at the Green Tavern who were dressed up as the Sons of Liberty. And they would say things like, I just wish I lived in the 18th century.
1: I don't.
2: I know.
1: Not
2: right.
1: Me. Yeah, I'm okay.
2: Right, and I'm like... Yeah.
0: I would have been fine.
1: Me not so much.
2: But the thing is, and I would say, do you not? You would want to kill yourself if you had a toothache. There is no relief of pain. Your children would die in infancy. Your wife would die in childbirth. You would be condemned to a life of unfreedom. Almost everybody had some form of unfreedom, whether even if you're, inheriting wealth, you're... you're waiting for it. Like you're the property of your parent. Like there's just no part of me that wants to live in the 18th century. Those people thought that there were many lessons to be learned from history. They were very passionate about it, and I really respected and admired that in them. But it was a kind of folklore that many people cherish, and I find politically extremely dangerous. And I think that's in a way when I kind of balk a little bit, or what are the lessons of history. It's very common for people with a political agenda to go fishing in the past with their fishing pole and just pull out with the fish that they want to justify their political position. It is an ocean of knowledge. You can't just pick and choose what advances your political argument. That's the world that we live in, and I think that's often what people think history is. And so, I mean, I work both as a journalist and as a professor. We both do. And it's always fascinating to me, the sort of, the journalistic question was, can you give me something that will help me make this case? Yeah. And it's like, no, yeah. I can't. That's a defiance of the historical method. Like, I can go try to find out. I can answer a question for you. We could talk about what your own research strategy could be, but I don't provide evidence. I'm not an advocate.
0: Right.
2: I think history as advocacy has been quite damaging to our sense of political community. So these are some of the sources of my reticence, which makes me sound like a crank, when in fact I love thinking about the past and I love thinking about its relationship to the present, but I also think it's ethically quite a fraught thing to do.
3: Coming up, more with Pulitzer Prize winning historians Jill Lepore and John Meacham. John talks about not giving up on the experiment that is United States democracy.
0: I find it both thrilling and terrifying that one of the things history and human experience tells us is that this is up to us.
3: This is Disrupted. We'll be right back.
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3: Welcome back to Disrupted. I'm Kalila Brown-Dean. This hour, we're talking with two Pulitzer Prize-winning historians about what history can and cannot tell us about the current political moment. We're still joined by Harvard professor, New Yorker writer, and best-selling author, Jill Lepore. We're also still joined by best-selling author and visiting professor at Vanderbilt, John Meacham. Here's more of our conversation. It was recorded live in May at the Connecticut Forum.
1: As the resident political scientist on the stage, where the minute I tell someone, I try not to tell them what I do, but the minute I tell them I'm a political scientist, they want me to explain everything to them and help them figure out how to get out of whatever mess they find themselves into. There is a word that I loathe right now, and that word is unprecedented.
0: Oh, yeah.
1: Anyone else? All right.
0: Yeah.
1: Everything is unprecedented to the point where, well, what does that actually mean? And yet, If we think about the last 7 days in this country, another assassination attempt, a gutting of the Voting Rights Act. I didn't even want to drive here today because gas is $18 a gallon. It feels really unprecedented. It feels overwhelming. And so people, I think, are looking to historians or looking to political scientists to help them feel some kind of center of, is it really unprecedented or does it just feel bad right now? How do you make sense of that? That idea that people do look to you to help us understand or to give us a moment from the past that feels relevant, and what you're saying, I think, John, you said this earlier, the past isn't a GPS that can magically point you to where you need to go.
0: No, nor is it Ativan. And that's important.
2: Damn!
0: I know.
2: That's how I use it!
0: That's what we went in for. I used to think it was Jack Daniels, but, you know, that... But that's not what history's for. It's not a bedtime story. It's not an antidepressant. And look, I get hit with this, never, of course, from my colleague here, but I believe starting in 2015 to 2020 that it was a terrible era, but a recognizable one. I could sort of say, okay, that's a little Huey Long there, that's a little George Wallace there. I at least get it. Then came the 2020 election and the unfolding insurrection. It wasn't just January 6th. It was the attempt to steal a full, free, and fair election. And that introduced a virus into the body politic that's going to be very, very hard to get it out. That was unprecedented. Andrew Jackson didn't do it in 1824. Richard Nixon did it in 1960. Hubert Humphrey didn't do it in 1968. Al Gore didn't do it in 2000. This was different. But it's not really our job to say, oh, it's all going to be okay. And sometimes I'm criticized for this because I do think ultimately, if you don't think it's going to be okay, if we work hard enough, then what are we should all just go jump off a bridge. Or as one of my intellectual idols said, and I don't want to dork you out too much, but you're here on a Friday night, so. Really need to reexamine your priorities. But as John Belushi said, we did not give up when the Germans bombed Pearl Harbor. So we can't do that. So, say a quick story about a very small category called great tweets. It's like French military victories in the 20th century. It doesn't take long. Someone tweeted out about a year ago that if Doris Kearns Goodwin and Mr. Rogers had had a one-night stand, I would have resulted. And right.
1: How do you feel about that?
0: Well, I thought it was great.
2: I like that you're owning that, John.
0: I like
1: pretty
0: it.
1: Good genes.
0: Well, no, I thought it was great. And then Doris learned how to use her phone, and she called me. And so it popped up. I said, Mom. She said, that's not funny. And I said, why not? She said, I don't mind being your mother, but I don't want to be a floozy. And I said, look, you thought the tennis shoes and the sweater was great, you know, but I do believe that the only way we get out of this is if just enough of us love our neighbor, just enough. And so maybe that sounds like, you know. But our job is not to be an antidepressant. Our job is to be an orienting, I would argue, often bracing and challenging. I find it both thrilling and terrifying that one of the things history and human experience tells us is that this is up to us. And that's thrilling, because it's like, hey, it's up to us. And it's terrifying, it's like, oh, shit, it's up to us. And yes, I know about the algorithms, I know about cable news, I know about Citizens United, you don't need to bring it up. But I just declined to have, you know, a 250-year experiment that's really only been a good experiment in a fully multiracial democracy for 60 years, right? 1965 is when we really found it. I just declined to give up that experiment because of a social media algorithm.
1: So if history isn't the antidepressant, perhaps it can be the antidote to the massive widespread ignorance that we often find ourselves in, where people are asking, what really is the role of that? I want to bring in a question from a group of young people who are definitely countering ignorance. They were really tough on us earlier. They had amazing, nuanced questions that basically boiled down to, why can't you adults get it together? I asked myself as well. So here's a question from one of the students, and I think it follows on what you just said, John. You both have written extensively about the history of the Constitution, as well as the Supreme Court. Do you believe the court has become more powerful than the founders originally intended?
9: I'm happy to answer that, having just written a very, very, very long book about the history of the Constitution. So the court is more powerful than the framers of the Constitution of 1787 intended, and that they granted as powers delineated in the Constitution. But it has been that much more powerful since 1803. It's not a new power. I think it's important to remember that what's relatively new in American history is the decreased power of Congress. Congress was always understood to be and intended to be the most powerful branch of the government. And the increased power of the executive, which is really a 20th century development. So it's actually very difficult to just consider the Supreme Court in isolation for this, because really its power is relative to what other powers. I think it's also important to remember that there's a very consistent pattern across American history that dates back to the early 19th century, which is that the people who are complaining about the power of the Supreme Court are confronted by a court staffed with justices that they don't agree with. And then once a different group of justices assume power on the Supreme Court, suddenly those people think the Supreme Court ought to have that power, and the people who used to think they should have that power. So this is just, there's really, it's sad to say, it seems very cynical, but there's not any really principled position with regard to judicial supremacy in the United States, and there never has been. There are not commentators that you can look to, and having spent years writing about this and thinking about this, I kept thinking I would find a Supreme Court commentator who was really consistent across. So as a liberal, really loved the liberal court, said it was great that the liberal court had all this power, the Supreme Court should have all this power, and then once the court became conservative, still thought it was great that the Supreme Court had that power. I just really haven't found that commentator.
0: Yeah. Everybody's against executive power until they have it, right? I mean, Jefferson bought Louisiana in a way that if Hamilton had tried to do it, he would have just, his head would have exploded, but he did it.
1: Let me ask you, John, another question from a student named John. Compared to other nations throughout history, what stage do you think we find ourselves in the lifespan of our country?
0: Hell, I don't know. I mean, I think the founders would be somewhat surprised we'd made it this far, honestly, certainly with that number of amendments. And so, third centuries aren't great for popular governments, but our capacity, usually after, as Churchill said, we've exhausted every other possibility, our capacity to amend and more fully apply the implications of the most important sentence, I would argue, ever originally rendered in English, that all men are created equal. We have just managed to do enough in the right direction to keep the experiment going. And it's often been like this. Now, some of you may think that's hyperbolic. The most important sentence ever originally rendered in English is a little like the story about the Texas school board candidate who was against teaching Spanish in the public schools, and said on the stump one day, if English was good enough for our Lord Jesus Christ, it's good enough for Texas. I've always liked that story. I told George W. Bush that when he was governor. He said, so that's pretty funny. So we're very close. I think if enough of us decide that the experiment is worth continuing, even when we lose a round, right? So what we've learned in the last 5 years, 6 years now, is democracy depends on the capacity to win graciously and to lose graciously. Without that, it doesn't work. So I think this is a moral crisis. By moral, I mean how we are with each other. We were talking earlier about the unwritten parts of the Constitution. There are some things we don't do simply because we don't do them, because they're not to be done. And we have learned anew in the last decade how tenuous and fragile that can be. Because what if someone says, I'm going to do it anyway?
3: 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Jill describes how she sees the relationship between our current politics and our understanding of the past.
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11: Coming up on the next episode of the Colin McEnroe Show, it's The Nose, our weekly cultural roundtable. 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

0: Georges Collinet. 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
8: Welcome back to Disrupted. I'm Kalila Brown-Dean. This hour, we're talking with Pulitzer Prize-winning historians about lessons from the past. We're still joined by Harvard University professor Jill Lepore. She's author of We the People, A History of the U.S. Constitution. And visiting professor at Vanderbilt University, John Meacham, author of American Lion, Andrew Jackson in the White House. Here's more of our conversation.
9: So many people are talking about America 250, what that means, what it should mean, and what it means in practice. And as I think about all of the conversations and the commemorations, it also reminds me of the power of myths in how we think about history, how we romanticize certain eras, how we overlook the resistance that people encountered, and how, John, you've talked about how writing the Declaration of Independence wasn't thought of as this grand sweeping thing at the time, but really translating common sense into what could live on. What then is the power of myth making today when we think about history and when we think about these moments of conflict, of how we win graciously, we lose graciously, and we don't try to burn it all down because we don't like the outcome? How do myths play a role in that?
10: Well, I think we could spend some time remembering, given that we have John's constituency in the audience, the bicentennial, which we were all around for, as a really important moment in telling a story about the country. That was quite a fraught moment, and I think we tend to forget how fraught that moment was. So, you know, July 4th, 1976 was a fun day. There were fireworks in the mall. Gerald and Betty Ford stood in the White House and looked out over at the monument, and it was a kind of glorious moment and a day. But that was at the culmination of a vast amount of controversy over whether even to celebrate the nation's 200th anniversary. That's not dissimilar to the controversy today, with some very big notable exceptions. But think about 1965, in the Voting Rights Act was passed. It was the centennial of the anniversary of the end of the Civil War, which was a really fraught moment in the United States at the height of the Civil Rights Movement to both celebrate the Voting Rights Act and the recent passage of the Civil Rights Act of 1964, but also look back to the Civil War and think about, you know, whether or not the reckoning with that war had ever happened. Would it ever happen? And it's at that moment that Johnson decides to form a bicentennial commission that's going to be celebrating the bicentennial of the country. We're going to kind of just set aside, okay, the Civil War anniversary kind of came and went, but we're going to look forward to celebrating the American Revolution, that he felt there was a need for a new and unified story of the country. He appoints this quite impressive commission to start preparing for the bicentennial, but they're going to start right away because their bicentennial is going to be like 10 years. Like, they're going to start with like the Stamp Act Congress anniversary in 1960. 66, like, and it's going to go all the way to 1976. Like, we're going to be celebrating this thing for 10 years straight. And then when Johnson steps down and Nixon wins the 1968 election, Nixon fires the whole commission and appoints a bunch of Republicans, like, no, we're going to celebrate me and celebrate the Republican Party. And by the time you get to Nixon's resignation in 74, the commission has been dismantled twice. We've had Vietnam, the Pentagon Papers, Watergate. Now we have Nixon's resignation. And you go around, there's incredible, like Vox Pop documentary footage of going around just asking ordinary Americans in 74, 75, 76, what is there to celebrate? Is the country just a myth at this point? And everyone in their bell bottoms and beads and beards is like, yeah, man, it sucks here now. Like, it's kind of just great. It's like, it is a bit of Ativan. Honestly, to watch this documentary footage, because people are like, I don't know, we have inflation, gas is really expensive right now, we never got past the divisions of the Vietnam War. Like, there's just a lot of kind of like, eh, I don't know. But then when the actual thing happens, the guy that Gerald Ford ends up replacing as the new, they have a bicentennial administration instead, and this guy, John Warner, says, you know what, let's just throw money at the states. Like, let's not do anything really as a federal government. It's not for us to say what the country. Like, and they just give out huge grants. Like, 2/3 of historic houses, museums in this country were funded or founded by federal government money during the bicentennial. Let's just let towns, city neighborhoods, states tell their own stories, have their own celebrations. And so people do all, like, you know, there's like a bike race in Boulder, and there's like a ping pong match in New Hampshire. Like, people just do their stuff. And so I bet people in this audience remember really different things that they did in the 1970s to celebrate the bicentennial. I had to dress up like a cookie for a Girl Scout parade. I had to stitch a mob cap. My brother got to carry a musket that had real cap gun firing in it. Like, we all did our own thing. And largely it was with money that was devolved from the federal government, mm-hmm. because Ford just had this idea, like, let's just not. And it ended up being a way that different communities found their way to their own stories. And maybe their story was, we're really unhappy with where this country is right now. And maybe that story was, this country hasn't been as good to my ancestors as it has been to your ancestors. Or maybe that story was, I just love everything about America. Like, but the people did these things, and they did them, and they enjoyed one another, and they had the capacity to tolerate that there were many different ways of doing it. What's different about, like, that could still happen this year in 2026, right? People, I think, probably everybody in this room has, like, a plan for July 4th already. Like, it's kind of a big one. Like, what are you doing? Where are you going? Who are you doing it with? But I don't think we're all sitting around waiting for the federal government to tell us, but the federal government is very determined to tell us what to do. And that is very different from the bicentennial. That the federal government is quite determined to be the promulgator of what the myth is that we are all supposed to be honoring in this moment. And I think that's extremely dangerous.
6: Can we go back to the cookie?
11: Well, I was hoping that a picture would come up.
6: What kind of cookie?
10: We were Girl Scouts, so we got to be...
6: Like, were you a thin man?
10: No. I think it was a peanut butter one.
11: Oh, okay.
6: Yeah. That's good. Yeah. Sorry.
11: No, I was really waiting for a picture.
6: Yeah.
11: I was hoping we could
6: Don't
11: get
6: you think?
11: One. Maybe
10: John,
11: we could...
10: John, what did you guys do for the bicentennial? You're too young.
6: You're
12: well,
6: too young.
12: I was born that year.
10: You're bicentennial baby.
11: I'm bicentennial baby.
6: There you go. There
11: Big
6: you go.
11: Big birthday this year.
6: It was really hot. I remember that. I think we played baseball. So I grew up on a Civil War battlefield that only had Union monuments because the Union had won, and they only had people who had money. And so it was Missionary Ridge. And we would pretend that the cannons, which were Civil War cannons, had been revolutionary cannons. Mm. So we were more militaristic.
10: Yeah.
6: Yeah.
12: What a way to grow up.
6: I didn't dress up like a cookie.
11: We ask a question in a different way. I'm stuck on the cookie and the musket and the Civil War repurposing of cannons. I'll get over it. But I am curious.
6: You're young.
11: I've got time. Because some of these myths, right, the stories that we tell ourselves are harmless. It's just sort of a nature of memory. But then there are some ways that these myths actually become dangerous. Either because they can help provoke people into a response of feeling like, now you don't want me to tell my history, and so now I have to defend that because I'm fearful. Or it overlooks what people really risk and what they have to do in order to make history. Let me give you the example. So many people think that Rosa Parks was just this exhausted seamstress who one day said, I just cannot move on this bus because I'm so tired. And they don't think of her as a professional woman who was an organizer and a strategist. They don't think about, we need the Rosa Parks and not the Claudette Colvin because that's going to be too risky when we tell the history of what change actually looked like. And that can become damaging. Are there particular myths when we think about U.S. history or American history that you say we really need to correct the record in order to have a better sense of how these things actually play out? Is there one that sticks out to you?
6: Myths are hugely important. And myths is a fancy word for saying the story we tell ourselves. We all have a story about our lives that we tell ourselves constantly. A nation is the same way. One of the most interesting lines in the speech that the Canadian Prime Minister gave a month ago was that we had decided to abandon an 80-year-old fiction that we could count on America. And when he said fiction, he really meant myth. He meant expectation. You know, a story, and it doesn't have to be hugely common. I mean, it doesn't have to be common to everyone. But there has to be an overarching narrative. And I think that the best way to fight back against authoritarian narratives is to tell democratic ones. The moment, I think if we argued, in the 20th century at least, what's the greatest thing the United States did? Arguably the Second World War. We produce an immense amount of material, helps unleash important social movements. We go across the seas. We help defeat fascism and tyranny. Tom Hanks was once asked why he kept making movies about World War II, and he said it was good versus evil and Grandpa won. But here's the myth of that. We didn't wake up with this PBS frontline footage of marching Nazis and say, we got to stop that. Let's organize. Okay? From September 1st, 1939, until December the 8th, 1941, we let other people stand in the breach, chiefly Great Britain. Even then, when did we declare war on Nazi Germany? 5 days after that. Why? Because Hitler declared war on us. Franklin Roosevelt did not declare war, did not send a declaration of war to Congress on Sunday, December 7th, Monday the 8th, Tuesday the 9th, Wednesday the 10th, Thursday the 11th. On Thursday the 11th, Hitler, in one of the mistakes from which he would never recover, declares war on us. We were dragged kicking and screaming into what we now think of as the great defining struggle of modernity in many ways. I mean, in a series of events that ends up with the capacity to end humankind, with the splitting of the atom, that gets to rank up there. So I think it's important to tell that story, not so that we can self-righteously look down at the past and say, oh, well, we certainly would have been with Dean Acheson and the interventionists, you know, we would have seen the threat and acted. White Southerners of my generation, I was born 4 years after Selma, we all think we would have been on the bridge and not at the foot of the bridge with the posse men and the troopers, but guess what? If everybody who thinks they would have been on the bridge had been on the bridge, they wouldn't have had to be on the bridge. Right? So Arthur Schlesinger used to say that self-righteousness in retrospect is easy, also cheap. And so I'm not diminishing what the decision makers and the polity of the Second World War. What I'm saying is that if even the best thing that we did could be touch and go and contingent, let's take strength from that. And let's realize that we can do big things, but we don't have to be perfect. And if perfection's the goal, we're not going to make it. We're a 51-49 country, not just in polling. I know that if I do the right thing 51% of the time, that's a hell of a good day. And I don't have many of those. And you, don't get cocky, but I doubt y'all do either.
11: How's today going for you?
6: I'm feeling great about today.
10: I think I have a slightly different view about myth. What I like about your answer is the degree to which it's important to be willing to be unsettled by the facts of the historical record. And I think that does distinguish historical research as a mode of inquiry and study from myth, which has its place. I think what's really challenging about our 51-49 American life right now is that we do centrally have two different myths of American history. And one is that everything that the United States has ever done at home and abroad hasn't been part of a march of freedom, prosperity, and progress. The United States has never done anything wrong. This is one mythical account. And the other mythical account is everything that the United States has ever done at home and abroad has been an act of atrocity. American history is a litany of atrocity and misdeeds at home and abroad, and the United States has never done anything right. And those myths of American history map on, of course, perfectly to our to political extremism on the right and on the left. And I think they're quite dearly held. And it is a huge problem for our ability to gather together as citizens in communities and talk about how are we going to fund the playground in our neighborhood when we have these irreconcilable accounts of the American past. There's, of course, truth in both of those accounts. There's a lot of atrocity in American history. There's a lot of progress and freedom and prosperity, too. And if you can't see that both of those things can be true, you actually can't come together really about anything. And, you know, the antebellum agitators before the Civil War talked about the irreconcilable conflict, the irrepressible conflict. And there's something so entrenched about those two political myths. And I think a way to help think about whether you have kind of succumbed to myth-making in place of history is to ask whether your account of American history conveniently maps onto your understanding of politics. And if it does, that's a problem.
8: That was Jill Lepore, professor of American history at Harvard University. She's staff writer for The New Yorker and best-selling author. Her book, We the People, A History of the United States Constitution, just won a Pulitzer Prize. John Meacham is distinguished visiting professor at Vanderbilt University. His best-selling books include And There Was Light, Abraham Lincoln and the American Struggle, and the Pulitzer Prize-winning American Lion, Andrew Jackson in the White House. This episode is the first of two episodes featuring my live Connecticut Forum conversation with Jill and John. You can tune in next week to hear more of our conversation.
6: If you are not part of the authoritarian predominant power in the country today, you cannot give up on the idea, the possibilities of America being great.
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8: That's next week on Disrupted. Disrupted is produced by Kevin Chang Barnum, Robin Doyon Aiken, and Erica McIntosh. Meg Fitzgerald is our Senior Manager of Projects and Radio Programming. 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I'm Kalila Brown-Dean. 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
1: 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It's 9 o'clock. The following program was previously recorded.
0: So I'm going to explain today. Actually, I'm not going to explain today's show. I've actually brought somebody else in to explain today's show. You ready? Can you do it? Okay. I took the sheep course at Juilliard. It's why I do that so well. Yes, the sheep detectives. It's one of the things we'll talk about today. It's a movie about a bunch of sheep who solve a murder or try to solve a murder. I don't want to spoil anything. And also, we're going to talk about a documentary about Martin Short. All of that, The Nose, is coming up.

0: If you go to see the movie The Sheep Detectives, and this is not purely hypothetical, and then you go somewhere else afterwards, like let's say you go to Costco afterwards, the people at Costco will say there's a guy in aisle 7 who's singing that Proclaimers song to himself, and he's been doing it for the last 40 minutes. We are talking today about the movie The Sheep Detectives, and then about a documentary on Netflix about Martin Short. And when I say we, I mean the nose. And when I mean the nose, and I don't have any glasses on right now, but I can read this all right. Carolyn Payne is an actress and comedian, founder. You'd think I wouldn't need to read in any of your bios at this point, but Carolyn Payne is an actress and comedian, founder and director of Kinetic Dance, creative producer and choreographer for the Bushnell's Digital Institute, and that is just scratching the surface. Irene Papoulos is a writer, thinker, and raconteur. Bill Usman is a professor of media studies at Sacred Heart University. And here we are. We are here to talk indeed about The Sheep Detectives. You've probably heard about this. It is about a bunch of sheep who decide that they have to solve the murder of the man who took care of them and raised them and fed them and all that kind of stuff. I need to tell you that it's directed by Kyle Balda and written by Craig Mazin, better known for things like Chernobyl and The Last of Us. I actually think I can connect those eventually to what we're talking about here. It's based on a novel, a German novel, by Leonie Swan, which is a pen name. There's also a sequel called the novel is called Three Bags Full, a sheep detective story. There was a sequel called Big Bad Wool. All right. So that's all you need to know. But you knew before they start talking, you probably should hear a little bit of this. So we're going to hear the voice of Julia Louis-Dreyfus, the voice as the voice of Lily, who's, if there's a protagonist in this, it's probably Lily, the sheep. Regina Hall is the voice of Cloud, another sheep. Bryan Cranston is the voice of Sebastian, a kind of big, strong male guardian sheep kind of thing. All right, here we go. A1.
1: The policeman is completely hopeless, the way they always are in the nighttime stories. That's why someone else has to come along and solve the crime.
2: Who?
1: George fed us. George cared for us. George loved us. We owe him everything.
3: What are you saying?
1: Our shepherd has been murdered. And we shall solve the crime. What's so funny?
3: Wow. To start with, your sheep.
0: Of course, so is he. Let's just sort of take the temperature. Actually, I think we need to talk about expectations. And I think we're probably divided up into two different groups here about like how we felt about going to this. So, Irene, let's start with you. You had some reservations about this whole idea.
4: I did. And even I would have if I had just heard that clip, because I thought, I don't like a movie about talking sheep. No, it's just not my cup of tea.
0: You haven't enjoyed the other movies about talking sheep
4: watched? I don't believe I've ever seen one. No.
5: You didn't see Babe?
4: Oh, maybe I saw Babe. Okay. Yeah, I think sorry. Or talking animals in general. Yeah. You know, it's like when my son was young, great. I would see something like that with him. But now, and also I went by myself to the theater and I sort of felt embarrassed, like, what's this old lady going to see a movie about talking animals for? And I just, you know, so my expectations were not high at all. But since I love being on the nose, I was like, all right, I'll do it for the nose.
0: Bill, how about you?
6: Well, what Irene said. I mean, so I have to admit that this does happen a lot. McNichol, the producer, comes to us and says, hey, you know, we want to talk about this. And I'm thinking, really? Something I would not go to if I wasn't being asked to do this. And then so often afterwards, and this happened again, I'm like, oh, this is really good. And I end up feeling there's a word for this, you know, where you think you're right, but somebody else proves you wrong and you... It starts with an SH. I think it's, I can't figure out what the word, oh, sheepish. I felt sheepish because, once again, Jonathan McNichol was right, and this is a really fun, enjoyable movie.
0: I mean, there's something about Hugh Jackman, because with Song Sung Blue, we had the same thing. People did not want to go see that movie or watch that movie even streaming it. They were very doubtful about it, and everybody just professed themselves to be charmed as
4: hell. So good.
0: So, Carolyn, I think you and I might be in a slightly different... To me, a bunch of sheep get together to solve a murder. That's a selling point. That's
5: yeah.
0: like, when does it start?
5: Oh,
0: where do I have to
5: like,
0: go?
2: rushing to go see this. When I got asked, I was like, yes, finally, something I actually wanted to see for the nose. I mean, I love.

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1: Talking animal movies. I think I like kid movies, too, still. I, like, hide behind my nephews a lot with that, and we'll, like, see things that are for kids. But I think that sometimes they're fun. They are just, like, escapism. And I think, like, the jokes, I think that as a writer, you have to, like, work even harder to make it funny in a kid movie sometimes. So.
2: I think also, we must kind of pounce on this right now. There's also this idea of movies that we can all watch together. That you can stay home. If you have kids, you can stay over. If you have grandchildren or if you have nephews, you stay home, you get a pizza, and you find a movie that everybody can watch. And it's sophisticated enough so that you might laugh at some jokes that the kids don't get. The kids might enjoy some things that I feel like there's not enough of those kinds of movies. And to the extent that there are those kinds of movies, they are like Pixar movies. They are Toy Story. They are Up. You know, they are movies like that. But movies that have real people and something resembling real sheep, maybe not so much.
3: But actually I would say for me, those movies are great, but it's the only time I would watch it is because it's that kind of social situation and there's kids around, you know, for me by myself or with somebody, with another adult, I'm not drawn to those movies. I just feel like they're too heartwarming. They're too predictably heartwarming.
2: You and object it's to having me. Your heart warm?
3: Yeah, because it feels like, but this isn't real. I'd rather have something more...
1: I get it.
3: Twisted and tortured.
1: I don't like being forced to feel either. And I don't like when it's like sappy.
3: Exactly.
1: This movie went right up to that line for me.
3: Yeah. I actually ended up loving this movie, so that's another story. But yeah.
2: Maybe something about university campuses or something.
4: Yeah. They do tend to make you cynical, especially after you've
2: Where's
4: been there for
2: the
4: a
2: worm
4: long
2: in
4: time.
2: This apple? I yeah. refuse to enjoy yeah. this apple We've, until yeah, I locate
4: we
2: its worm.
4: We both did that for a long time, and like it gets to you. Yeah, you want someone to shear you. But the thing about this film is that I think it works on a lot of different levels. I mean, there is, you know, like you say, like getting right up close to sappy, but not quite sappy. There were only three people in the theater when I saw it, and one of them, other than me, was my wife, and at least two out of the three of us were crying at times because we were kind of caught up in, you know, the overwhelming heartwarmingness of it and the loveliness of these animated, not animated, but, you know, CGI little animals. Who could not fall in love with the winter lamb? But it's also really, really funny. And there's a lot of funniness that happens in the background. There's like sheep stumbling around with pails on their heads and stuff and some slapstick that I found myself laughing at, even though it wasn't the central thing that was happening in the scene at that moment.
3: Well, even the sheep listening to a story, you know,
4: so nice.
3: the shepherd reading it out loud and they're all listening. That was a beautiful moment.
4: Mm-hmm.
2: Well, it also sets up a thing about the movie, which is that there is, it's a mystery, but it's also a mystery about people who know about mysteries, or sheeple who know about mysteries. And I see a lot of that these days, like books like The Magpie Murders that are about mysteries, but also about people who write mysteries or people who understand all of the little tropes of mysteries. And Carolyn, one of the things I like in this is there's a knowingness among the sheep. They know what the plot points are. They know what to look for because, yes, this man played by Hugh Jackman has been reading them mysteries as their nighttime reading or whatever it is they call it.
3: Even though he doesn't know they can understand.
1: Right. You know, it's the murder she wrote trope, or in this case, murder sheep wrote.
4: Ooh.
1: Ooh. I know. But it's that like idea that, you know, the people who are going to solve the mystery the best are the people who are just on the inside of understanding this or the creation of how you would craft a murder.
3: Yeah, they know the genre.
1: Mm-hmm.
3: Yeah.
2: I think, you know, it's also, there's two things going on here. There are these talking sheep who are trying to figure out this mystery. And then there's a bunch of people, recognizable people who take the form of Emma Thompson, and for at least about 20 minutes or so, Hugh Jackman. And somebody that I think there's sort of

0: a major conversation going on anyway in show business. What do we do with Nicholas Braun? What are we going to do with him? You know, because he was so great in Succession, but he's tall and weird, and what are we going to do with him? So he's in this. Let's hear another little clip here. This is Nicholas Braun as Officer Tim Derry, who is the entire police force of this little tiny town where everything is happening, and Emma Thompson as the lawyer Lydia Harbottle. A2, please.
1: That's your phone number right there at the bottom of the page. That's how I knew to call you. I'm always detecting.
2: You're not a detective, though, are you?
1: I know, but
2: you found this document sitting out in the open on a desk in a minuscule caravan. That's just noticing, isn't it?
1: Well...
2: So you noticed this document the second time you went into Mr. Hardy's caravan.
1: That's right. So I had to go back there, give the scene a good searching. I put up the police tape. Stickier than I expected.
2: Don't care, nor would anyone ever. Have you read it? Have you even looked at it?
1: No. Not my business.
2: It very specifically is.
0: So, Bill, that's fun.
3: She's so good. Yeah. I mean, the way she delivers those lines, it's the way she does it and the timing and all of that as much as it is the line itself. And there are so many good, you know, human performances in this, in addition to those lovely little, you know, cuddly little sheep that I want to just, you know, wrap up in my arms.
0: Well, we'll get to that in a second. Obviously, we need some help, but
4: Can I go back to Nicholas?
0: Although I don't judge.
3: The winter lamb.
0: I don't judge.
3: You would pick him
0: your
3: up.
0: Your personal life is your own business. But
3: Declan kind of looks like a sheep.
4: Can we go back to Nicholas Braun? You know, because he. At first, I thought, oh, he's just going to be goofy like it was in Succession. But it was very interesting, I think, how he interpreted the character and how he evolved as a character.
0: Well, the character is meant to grow. Like, on the page, the character grows. Because initially, it does seem like, oh, that's right, poor cousin Greg, he didn't inherit anything. So now he has this crappy job in the middle of nowhere.
4: Exactly. But he was emotionally affecting. You know, I liked his transformation a lot.
0: Yeah. No, they actually kind of do something with that part as well. Yeah. I wanted to talk a little bit also about, I actually think there are some interesting kind of semi-serious themes in this movie.
3: Sure.
0: And to me, one of them is mythology. How, you know, we all have mythology that gets us through our lives. Things that we tell ourselves, little stories, beliefs or halfway beliefs and things like that. And so here's this whole bunch of sheep and they've got some myths, you know, and they've got some understandings about what you do in certain situations. You know, Craig Mazin did do Chernobyl. He wrote Chernobyl, and then he wrote The Last of Us, which is about people getting through really hard, scary times. And, Carolyn, it is true that this is scary. There's dark stuff in here. There's people who want to chop sheep up and eat them. I'm assuming lamb sales will go way down for a little while if this movie is really popular. But I liked how they did that this whole group, this little community. At the end, we hear that sheep are all about belonging, I think is what we were told. But how they sort of figure things out and their little stories they tell themselves.
5: Yeah, I thought it was really sweet that they had this whole little, their sheep belief system, like that they become clouds when they die. And just their, I like the world building around what this, and it seemed like it was very specific to like this flock. Like I liked the idea that the other flocks and neighboring pastures had their own, you know, little belief systems and culture and sheep tradition and things like that. And I don't know. I thought that the sheep having this like belief system to me made it like feel more real. I don't know how I can phrase this. Like, I really believe these sheep to be real. I didn't want to like cuddle them or like make out with them.
3: Oh,
5: like
3: come
5: Bill
3: on,
5: seems
3: you guys.
5: To want to, but
4: yeah,
5: it made sheep. It less, you know, kind of like it wasn't like watching Paw Patrol or something. Well, you know, like it did. It brought that like depth to it. That elevated it from something that you're like embarrassed to watch.
4: Yeah, and there was nuance too. You know, there was they're about belonging, but there was a pariah. You know,
5: yeah.
4: And so they had to sort of confront certain moral quandaries that were interesting too.
5: I actually found myself Googling, is like winter lamb exclusion a thing during the movie?
3: Oh, okay. Wow.
0: It's not just one of the Captain America movies.
3: This is like a star-bellied Sneetches kind of thing.
0: Yeah.
3: And then memory.
0: Yeah.
3: You know, memory is such a huge part of it. In the film, the sheep have this thing where they can just count to three and bad memories will just totally vanish from them. And wouldn't all of us kind of want that at some time? I mean, this is like the sheep version of Eternal Sunshine of the Spotless Mind.
0: Yeah.
3: But we want it.
0: Men in Black, too.
3: But then eventually, like, we realize, no, that the only way we can grow is through fully dwelling within those bad memories, right?
0: I think it's also part of the interesting, because you wouldn't think that talking sheep could be turned into kind of layered characters. And I'm not saying there's a lot of layers, but, you know, Lily, who is the kind of Jessica Fletcher sheep here, I mean, she wants to forget things. She does. I mean, she's actually very down with that whole idea of, like, which is interesting. That's the really smart detective sheep. But she has her own vulnerabilities, too. It's like, somebody count to three. I don't want to think this anymore.
5: Except the murder is like the murder of their shepherd is the inciting moment where she's like, I don't want to forget this. I want to push forward and solve this. And also Julia Louis-Dreyfus, her voice for this, her voice acting was so perfect, I felt. And it made me think she was a long time ago in Bug's Life, the Disney Bug's Life. Hmm. She played one of the ants in that. And her voice, because, you know, she's somebody who I think can do no wrong as a performer, mm-hmm. but it's a specific thing about her voice that makes such an interesting character of, she has this like frantic energy and this kind of, there's something really interesting about her voice, and the character of Lily and the character she voiced in that Disney movie had this similar energy that I really think is fascinating with her particular way of speaking.
0: Well, your not very mysterious body language indicates that you had a problem with some of this.
4: Well, yeah, no, not a problem necessarily, but it just makes me think about, why are animals, you know, like, what's the difference? You know, if there were people, you know, a lot of these stories could have involved people and they had qualities like people. So why do they have to, you know, and I was thinking about even, you know, that's why I hardly ever go to movies about, like, you know, aliens and, you know, monsters of various sorts. And I think but if I do, then it's like, oh, they're just like people. So I can relate to them. So that's good. And I could relate to the sheep because they were just like people. So why do you need to have something that has sheep and monsters in it? Or it just made me think about that. And maybe because they sort of...
0: Because it's cool.
4: I guess that's the reason, right?
3: No, it's funny. It's just, like, right now I'm rereading Art Spiegelman's Mouse mm-hmm. books, where he told the story of his father being sent to Auschwitz, but he portrayed in these cartoons the Jews as mice and the Nazis as cats. And it got rave reviews. And all of the critics said there was something about making that move that actually made the story in some ways more accessible and more affecting.
5: We read those in school. Mm-hmm. And I agree. Like, I think it is a great teaching tool. But I just think it's fun to step into this fantasy world where animals... I mean, I think my cat is talking to me all the time. Like, I assume his little changes in face and everything.
3: Ours do.
5: Yeah, yeah. Like, so I love this, like, world in which, like, in the movie of Carolyn Payne's life, Prince Harry would be talking to me all the time, just like these sheep.
4: Oh, I love it.
5: And he definitely solved my murder.
4: he would.
0: This makes me also remember, this is years ago, but the first time we did a Guardians of the Galaxy movie, and I think Rand Cooper in particular was on that panel, and he did not expect to like a thing with a talking raccoon and a tree, you know, and he came back raving about it, too. I think when some of the fun of it is that. Let's take all of our qualities and just paint them onto some other landscape.
4: Yeah, I'm starting to get that. I'm starting to open my mind and transform into someone who can appreciate it. So
0: we're running out of time here. I do, in terms of, I don't know if anybody wants to shout out any particular performances. I do want to say that one of the sheep is voiced by Bella Ramsey, which is a very funny name for somebody to be in a sheep movie. You know, Bella Ramsey. But I was knocked out. Brett Goldstein does the voices of these two rams who want to ram things all the time, but they're told that they have to have a legitimate reason. She's over here laughing at the idea. But I just the voice, like every time those Rams talk, I just laughed at whatever they said.
3: Oh, they're great. I did hear that Wally Lamb refused to participate in the writing of this.
0: Actually, that was somebody else wrote the script and took the name Wally Lamb as a script credit. So, anybody else want to shout any other performances or voice work or anything like that before we go?
5: I could have dealt with more Emma Thompson. Yeah. There could have been more of her.
3: Yeah, that was, she's so good.
5: Yeah.
3: Yeah.
0: Yeah. No, it is. I mean, it's hard, too, because it's hard because, you know, when you're with the people, you're kind of thinking, yeah, when are the sheep coming back?
5: Yeah.
0: Oh, you know, I want to get back to those
5: they
0: sheep.
5: They were the real stars.
0: Absolutely. All right.
3: I'm obviously too in love with the Winter Lamb. But,
0: yeah.
3: And I don't know who did that voice, but just so endearing.
0: I think it was, you should pardon the expression, a kid. I think it was a child who did it.
3: He was just so endearing.
0: All right. So speaking of pardoning the expression, The Sheep Detectives, a movie with some meat on its bones. We should say that was the thing I wanted you to pardon. All right, we're going to take a little break. We're going to come back and talk to the panel about Martin Short. Have a good

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6: Most fair mademoiselle, it is with deepest pride and greatest pleasure that we welcome you tonight. 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
7: That is Martin Short, who can do just about anything, I think, except maybe have a documentary made about him that really looks at him from all angles. We'll talk about that with Carolyn Payne, Irene Papoulis, and Billy Usman. The documentary is called Marty, Life is Short. It's a Netflix documentary. It is about Martin Short. It is directed by Lawrence Kasdan, who is both his friend and someone who has directed him in a not very successful movie. Maybe before the panel gets going on this, we should hear a little bit of a clip. You're going to hear Steve Martin, John Mulaney, Nancy Dorman, the late wife of Martin Short himself. I think that's everybody. Let's hear a little bit of people talking about Marty. B1, please.
8: They're not just parodies of a type. It's actually quite hard to make a completely bizarre character real. And that's what he does.
9: It's like seeing your best friend in the world who happens to be the weirdest person ever.
10: How's that character coming?
11: Oh, the Mad Hatter is coming fine.
12: No, I don't know. I haven't really figured him out yet. It might be low in English.
11: Hello. Little strawberries down there, Dormy. And his sports sandwiches. I do love sports sandwiches, don't you?
12: Might be that.
10: I like the lisp.
12: Yeah, for
11: I was flat. Flat.
10: You over what?
11: Flat.
13: You don't realize how much energy it takes to do what he does.
14: He hasn't exhausted himself by second-guessing a decision, by being frightened that he made the wrong decision. You know how many hours in the day you'd have if you didn't have that? I'd have 23 more hours.
11: Hello!
7: So that was Eugene Levy and Andrea Martin at the end. Let's maybe just get going and talk a little bit about how people felt generally about this. Irene, why don't you get us started? How did this?
15: Well, okay. Generally, I loved seeing all the, there are a lot of movies of the past and I enjoyed that, quite a bit, but then I started to feel, as I think Carolyn did too, about just sort of like, why wasn't I there in the 80s doing that? Cause it looked like so much fun. But then there was a sameness to it that I resisted, and I felt like I didn't really get to know Marty, or if I did, I didn't like him as much as I thought I did.
7: We can talk more about that, but Bill, how about you?
16: Yeah, I like Martin Short a lot. He makes me laugh really hard, and he has for a long time. I absolutely love the Jiminy Glick character, even though I know he's controversial now. But, you know, the scathing sort of mockery of the pretensions of Hollywood talk shows and celebrities, I always really love that stuff. This is a, I would say, a good documentary, but it does have its real limitations. And part of it is, you know, I got tired of seeing all of these home movies of all these celebrities hanging out together. And it's like, okay, we get it. I wasn't looking for a People magazine spread. Like, can we get into some other stuff at some point? And they do a little bit of that. And, you know, the love story between him and his wife, which is so sad, but also so, it did seem to be really profound and deep, like a little bit more of that, and you know, a cracking into his psyche, I think would have been appreciated.
7: Garlic?
17: Yeah, so I was either like sad watching this because, you know, well, first, like, Catherine O'Hara comes up early on, and you know, you see her doing the interview, and you see her in old footage, and that made me sad. And then you're thinking about like John Candy and Gilda Radner, and then, you know, tragedies that happen in Martin Short's family and with his wife, and so like it just, I just became like overwhelmed with sadness, and I was like, oh God, life really is short. So I was like spiraling out on that. But then I was also just like, the only other emotion I had watching it was like pure like jealousy that like I can't get into a magical time machine and go back to like Toronto in 1970s and go party in that house with them and like sit around the kitchen table and write sketches. So yeah, it left me like sad and jealous. So those aren't really, that's not really my goal when watching things, to feel that way.
15: It's not very funny.
17: No.
7: Well, yeah, but I had sort of similar reactions. I should say that I was an early SCTV watcher, and so I watched it before Martin Short joined, and then because Martin Short joined a little bit later than the rest of that core cast. And the minute he did it, and so SCTV, for people who don't know, had this kind of overarching premise to which everything else was subjugated, which was that there was this really kind of rotten and corruptly run Canadian TV network, and this is the kind of stuff that was on it. And when Short showed up, he did what everybody else did on the show, but he did it in a different way. There was a way that it just kind of sizzled, you know, and there was a belief in the characters, too. We saw Ed Grimley and Jackie Rogers Jr. and some of these other characters for the first time there, and there was a sense that Martin Short really believed in these characters and probably spent a lot of time with them in his own head. And at that point, he just jumped right out at me as this kind of singular talent. And so I was very interested to watch this documentary, too. I almost can't get enough Martin Short. But yeah, I wanted to know, and also just to help people out with context, yes, when he was very young, his beloved older brother died in a car accident when he was 18 and then 20. Each of his parents died. And then more recently, his wife, his beloved wife, died. One thing that is not dealt with in the documentary is the recent suicide of his daughter. There's all of that's there. But I mean, I think maybe, Irene, to your point, it's not there in a way that really, it feels like he's telling this story that he's pretty comfortable telling to the camera, and that Lawrence Kasdan, because he's a friend, isn't going to press him on this. But it doesn't really feel like we're getting to know anything more than the facts.
15: Yeah, if they're there, you know, or in a way we get, I mean, I also have to say I love his comedy. I think it's fantastic, but he doesn't, I didn't get the idea that he was really reflective or, you know, in a way about his own painful experience. He's always performing. And of course, we didn't see him when he wasn't performing. And even in his home movies, he was performing. But I think in a lot of documentaries, you can actually see the thinking person underneath. Whereas here, I felt like, is it even there? I wasn't sure.
7: Yeah, you know, Bill, unlike Carolyn, I didn't really have a lot of FOMO about this stuff, particularly all these parties. So his social circle turns out to include Steven Spielberg and Kate Capshaw, Tom Hanks and Rita Wilson, the Kasdans, and then some of the SCTV alumni.
15: Goldie Hawn and Kurt Russell.
7: That's right. Goldie Hawn and Kurt Russell.
16: The glitterati.
7: Yeah, and then Eugene Levy and Andrea Martin. You know, at one point, Andrea Martin is talking about, and what we see are all these is home footage of all these parties by the lake and parties on a boat and then these Christmas parties. And at one point, Andrea Martin says something like, you can't imagine what it's like just to go to a Christmas party. You have to have a song ready. You don't have to get your hair done. You've got to have material. And that was my reaction. This looks exhausting. This looks like the mandate of being on all the time for all of these people. We see Hanks and Short doing Forrest Gump and Ed Grimley as Butch and Sundance on the deck of a boat. And I'm thinking, take a day off. But I don't know. Your thoughts?
16: Yeah, it does seem like, at least from this documentary, we get the impression that when they all come together, it really is still performance. And, like, that's not what life is like with me and my family or me and my friends. I mean, I'm not a performer. But then you also have to wonder, like, so these are really, they use a lot of home movie clips. To me, too much of that. And so, obviously, those had to be chosen both in the making. Okay, we're going to start filming each other now. And is it that turned everything on? You know, maybe when they weren't running the cameras at each other, maybe they were a little bit more real. And then, of course, in the editing of what you're going to choose, they chose to use a lot of that. But maybe there was some other stuff that just didn't fit into the framework of what Kasdan was trying to do.
15: I think that was, I agree. And it was because it was sort of like, we're just going to show the ones where everyone was goofy and fun and having fun. Like, okay, that's great. And now here's another one, and here's another one, and here's another one, you know, yeah. Without having any difference among them, aside from, oh, more people that we're having fun with.
16: But in those actual events, like if at one point there starts to be a conversation about a problem that they're having or something they're suffering with, the camera's going to get turned off, most likely, right?
7: And then Carolyn, there's a moment where Mulaney is talking about the fact that, you know, he had this sitcom that did not do well, and Short had a recurring role in it. And Mulaney says at one point, he says, you know, and so what he said, Marty said to me is like, look, 98% of this business is failure, which I thought was, I wanted to see Marty be the person who would have said that, you know, which is when he's being more honest and less on. And I felt like maybe that's one of the things that's kind of missing.
17: Yeah, it did all kind of feel like that, like supercharged cast party energy, like that the cameras got turned off before everyone had one too many and started crying about like their failures or not feeling good enough in their lives. Like you did feel like you missed that part, but I can understand why there's that wall up and why they're not sharing that. I think it felt frustrating because Martin Short is he's a comedian who is so unlike others in how he, you know, uses his voice and embodies these other characters. And like he kind of we never really see like the real Martin Short, like what you're saying. Like we don't get this sense of deeply who he is or like what brings him to create these characters. I'd be more interested in like a Martin Short documentary that like looks at him and some of his iconic characters and like how he, like, you know, how he routes that from within more.
15: Yeah, but I think maybe he is the kind of person who says, okay, something bad happens. All right, I'm going to move on.
17: But actually says in the documentary, he's like, I'm not one of those comics who, my comedy doesn't come from sadness. But like that felt like the biggest lie of the, I mean, maybe he just really is able to process things other ways. But somebody who is so on and creates characters like that, there is this sense of like not wanting to like live in yourself. Like you're not an actor who performs typical characters, you know, every character he does is so broad. So to me, it was kind of like, no, dude, you have a lot of feelings you don't want to deal with, and you use these characters to do it. And we never got that.
15: And hey, maybe that's not so bad.
17: It's not a bad thing, but it just felt like we didn't get that kind of in this documentary, at least.
15: Yeah.
7: I mean, Bill, it's also almost a kind of a Zen problem here, which is that documentaries involve pointing a camera at someone. And when you point a camera at Martin Short, he immediately, even if he's just sitting in an Adirondack chair at the edge of a lake, relaxing, that's just gone. The entire premise of the documentary means that you're going to get shtick and not the other stuff from Marty.
16: Yeah, he just turns on. Like, oh, there's a camera. I'm just going to, like, go off like fireworks. And there is something about, and I talk to my students about this, about, because now, of course, we all are carrying them around with us all the time. There is something about being filmed that changes what's happening. And, you know, that's impossible to get beyond. But you're right that, like, he seems to push that away more than, like, there was this Mel Brooks documentary that I thought did a better job of being multidimensional. It was also longer. It was a couple episodes. But, you know, Mel Brooks was someone who, you know, he did turn the pain into comedy rather than letting comedy reject the pain. And by the way, there's this fantastic line that Jiminy Glick says to Mel Brooks, where he says, "What's your beef with the Nazis?" And Mel Brooks actually looks like a little taken aback by that at first, and then, of course, leans into it.
15: But I just would add, though, that there's also a lot of people. It's not even necessarily that we wanted Martin Short to say, "Oh, this is my deepest fear," or whatever. But it's also all the interviews with all the people that loved him. And no one is really hinting at much beyond, he's so funny. He's just so amazing.
7: Nobody
15: he's
7: says
15: great.
7: He's in a lot of pain.
15: Yeah. Yeah. Or if he is, he gets over it and he puts it into comedy.
16: Mulaney,
15: you know,
16: comes the closest to it. Yeah.
7: I do want to say that I have a lot of respect. I think one thing that Martin Short and Steve Martin have in common, one of the reasons that they've had this kind of enduring partnership here, their work ethic is really strong. Mm-hmm. And I've always noticed that going back to the days of Johnny Carson, Steve Martin couldn't walk out onto a talk show stage and just plug a movie. He'd have to have some other idea that he had that day that he was going to try out there. And Short is sort of the same way. They're funnier than necessary, which can be a little bit much at times. But I like that. You know, I like the work ethic, Carolyn, you know, that, okay, so you're going to go on Letterman, you're going to go on this, you're going to go on. You better figure out something to do that's not just, you know, massaging yourself.
17: Yeah, I mean, that's who they are as, like, professionals. But this cemented the idea, like, Martin Short, you know, you look at somebody and you're like, wow, it would be cool to work with them, but I would probably never want to be alone in a room with them for more than like 20 minutes because it's just exhausting because they're on and now you're having to be on and everyone's on and you're like, they talk about it. I mean, the energy that he has to put in to live like that is crazy. Mm-hmm. And yeah, this is that kind of thing where you're just like the escalation of having to meet the standard of being Martin Short has to be a lot.
15: And that makes me think of his wife, too, because she started out as a comic and a singer and I'm sure was very ambitious. But once they got together, she just became a perpetual audience, you know,
7: yes.
15: And that's not easy. You know, she did always smile for the camera about it, but
16: there has to be other dimensions to him that that this doc just doesn't get into for whatever reason.
7: I will say also, it seems like everybody gets a documentary now. You know, it's like I've seen the Chevy Chase documentary and I've seen the like 18-hour Gary Shandling documentary. And I've seen the Albert Brooks documentary. Next week, we're going to be talking about the Carrot Top documentary, I think.
16: Infinite streaming requires infinite content.
7: Exactly. All right. We have to take a little break here so the panel will have some stuff to recommend. I mean, I think you should check out this documentary, but it won't, particularly if you like Marty, if you just want to see more Marty.
15: I was giggling throughout.
16: Yeah, there's a lot of funny bits.
7: A lot to laugh out there, yeah.
18: Some folks say half empty,

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5: All right, time to say some thank yous. We'll start with Dylan Reyes, the maestro, our technical producer. Jonathan McPants produced this and most other Nose episodes. Lily Tyson Quality Entertainment Productions is responsible for lots of other things that we do. Robin Doyen Aiken is our boss. I should say, this is one of those companies where if you don't use your vacation, if you're a workaholic, if you're a Martin Short type who can't stop doing stuff, and you don't use your vacation, you start to lose it at the end of the fiscal year. And we're kind of bouncing up against that right now. And so I have to tell you, in the next few weeks, we're going to be putting a few reruns on the air and maybe some specials and stuff like that. And so don't worry, particularly if you hear something that's not our show. We just have to do this because otherwise we'll lose all our vacation time. All right, it's time to make some endorsements and recommendations and things like that. Carolyn Payne, why don't you get us going?
6: All right, so watching the Martin Short documentary made me think of his character in Arrested Development, Uncle Jack.
5: Yes. Sling me.
6: Yes. So I am endorsing, as a millennial who needs comfort watches, Arrested Development is one of my comfort watches. Mm-hmm. And if you haven't watched it or haven't watched it in a while, definitely just go back and watch the original first three seasons. And Martin Short's Uncle Jack in that is, that makes me laugh so hard, like almost to the point of tears. So
5: just for people who aren't familiar, I believe the premise is that he's a former strongman of some kind, and he's damaged his legs, like lifting too much. And so now he's like carried around by this guy, and he will just give that guy orders, including sling me, where he's kind of like hurled at somebody else. And it is one of those examples of Short. That's an over-the-top series anyway, Arrested Development. Yeah. You know, and somehow the Short finds room.
6: He takes
5: above
6: it,
5: what they're doing.
6: Yeah, he goes, like, through the roof of, like, all the other characters are already, like, they have, like, filled this building to capacity, and he just, like, you know, blasts through the roof with his character in this. So just go back and get that.
5: You just have to assume that all those people, like, you know, David Cross and people like that, they must have just thought, okay, well, we can't do that. That's like, I don't know what that was. But I would not know how to do it either. So, yes.
6: You can see on their faces sometimes in their eyes if you watch the other characters in the scene. Like, they don't even know. And Liza Minnelli is another one who really, went
5: Liza
6: over
5: Minnelli
6: the top.
5: Surprises us, mm-hmm. I think, in the way that she handles it. Yeah. So I'm with you on Arrested Development. Irene, what have you got for us?
7: Well, I was going to endorse Down Cemetery Road because of Emma Thompson, and also Ruth Wilson is in it. It's not a comedy, but Emma Thompson is funny in it, and she's really good. But as we were talking, and I'm on my current quest of understanding creatures in fiction as legitimate. It popped into my head this novel called Great Apes by Will Self, which is this wonderful novel where it starts with a normal, wonderful sex scene between humans. But very soon in the novel, everyone turns into an ape, but they're sophisticated apes. And so they have sophisticated things to say, and they're like academics, and they go to conferences. But if they see, but then they have ape qualities. So if they see like, ooh, there's a woman across the room I like, and so the guy like jumps over, and, you know, goes up to her, like humps her for a couple of minutes, and then comes back. So where was I in my intellectual conversation? And it's so funny. And the fact of apes, they have human qualities, but the fact that they're apes also is hilarious. So it's called Great Apes by Will Self. British writer.
5: You can also endorse Down Cemetery Road if you want to.
7: And I do endorse Down Cemetery Road. It's very
5: fun. Make a movie like Sheep Detectives, but with ducks. Ruth Wilson should be in it because she kind of looks a little bit like a duck.
7: Those lips.
5: All right, yeah. Bill Usman, what have you got for us?
8: Charlton Heston does not endorse that novel, no. By the way. Damn dirty apes. I'm going to endorse Norm MacDonald, who sadly passed away in 2021. In some ways, he's kind of the opposite of Martin Short, from completely unrestrained to a comedian whose brilliance comes from being almost too restrained, absolutely deadpan and subversive in a really understated style. He was on Saturday Night Live also from 1993 to 1998. He had a short-lived sitcom in the late 90s, lots of stand-up work, lots of roles in comedy films and voiceovers, a podcast. He did just 10 episodes of a Netflix talk show in 2018. But you can find plenty of clips of him on YouTube, and I just find him absolutely hilarious.
5: The one that I would recommend, and one of his great foils is Conan O'Brien. Conan O'Brien, by the way, I think kind of underrated as the kind of host who really, he wants to make the other person look good. Mm-hmm. You know, and so there's this, have you ever seen the moth joke? Moth joke, it's a very, very long joke for a very particular reason. But if you can track down Conan O'Brien and Norm MacDonald and Norm telling him the moth joke.
8: He's also brilliant at the Kevin Hart roast, which not Norm MacDonald.
5: That would have been a miracle.
8: Yeah, that would have been a hard thing to pull off. But there's some clips comparing what a disaster the Kevin Hart roast was and some of Norm MacDonald's roast work, which was just fantastic.
5: Yeah, I think Norm MacDonald also, you know, Michael Che has kind of carried a little bit of this over. There are certain people on Saturday Night Live who act like they're not really quite part of Saturday Night Live. Mm-hmm. Like, they don't go to a lot of the meetings. Mm-hmm. They don't really know what they're supposed to be doing, and they don't care, and there's something kind of funny about that.
8: Kind of like Colin McRae.
5: Maybe a little bit. Or I always thought that Bill Murray could, you know, like in a movie like Tootsie, he's kind of in the movie, but he's also kind of got a take on the movie, too. It's like, you know,
6: that's
5: he's
6: kind of Bill Murray in like every movie.
5: Yeah,
6: though.
5: Maybe in every movie, too, yeah. All right, I'm going to endorse two things that are on Apple. Apple TV, for some reason or other, has gotten very interested, or maybe it's just a coincidence, in sex workers or people who are doing things that closely resemble sex work. So the first of these is Margot's Got Money Problems.
6: That was my backup? My secondary endorsement.
5: So Elle Fanning plays a person of modest means who is who's got a newborn child and is trying to make money on OnlyFans. And there's some pretty tremendous supporting work by Nick Offerman as a beaten up and washed up pro wrestler who's her father, and then Michelle Pfeiffer is her mother. And I didn't know that I was going to like this, but it really is very courageously done. Elle Fanning just literally just lays it all out there in every possible way. I didn't know she had that kind of performance in her. And so got all through with that season. And then it turns out there's also Maximum Pleasure Guaranteed, which is kind of, it's first of all, not funny, not as funny. It stars Tatiana Maslany, who I think doesn't get enough work. Ever since Orphan Black, I've thought this woman is so fabulously talented. And she was talented as She-Hulk. I love her in this too. It's more of a thriller. It's considerably scarier. But I'm only a couple of episodes into that one. But
7: anyway, what's the name of it?
5: It's called Maximum Pleasure Guaranteed. In this case, she is a person who enjoys meeting a young man in a kind of OnlyFans environment. But it turns out not to be what it seemed to be. And that's all I'll say about it, other than what fun it is to have this panel together. And here in the studio, Carolyn Payne, Irene Papoulis, and Bill Usman. Thanks to everybody else who worked on the show. We will be back at some point. I'm probably not going to be back that much this next week, though. But I'm sure there'll be wonderful things on the radio. Fireman.

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3: Changing. You've probably noticed some strange new hair growing on your earlobes. Perfectly natural. You're old enough to finally learn about the birds and the bees and the consent. You see, when a man has special feelings for a woman and he wants to give her a special hug, he asks her a special question. You up? But grabbing a lady because you're a TV star is not sex. It's assault. And fun fact, assault is a matter of public policy because it's illegal, even if you use Tic Tacs. I hope that clears things up, buddy. I would explain to you what sex is, but then I'd have to picture you doing it.
4: Stephen Colbert, that's really, like, hilarious. Can you take us a little bit through the process of coming up with that sketch?
5: In the morning pitch meeting, someone said, did you hear what Newt did last night? And I said, no, what was it? And they told me what he did. And I went, oh, my gosh, what an interesting emotional moment for him and for her. And you saw Megyn Kelly in the video. You see Megyn Kelly sort of really throw up her armor and go, all right, well, this is how you're going to behave. It turned from what could have been an interview with ease to one where she was deeply armored and shot a barb at him about, I'll let you go so you can deal with your anger issues. And it became an emotional moment rather than an informational moment. And I really, that was very interesting to me.
4: So in addition to trying to be funny and entertain your audience, do you feel like you're also trying to make an argument with your comedy that, look at this election, look at how important it is, here's how I feel about the candidates?
5: I don't think I've been subtle about how I feel about Donald Trump. So it's less of an argument and more of a look at the flaming carcass shambling toward us. And we should probably not touch that thing. You know, look, it's rabid. Don't touch it. But that's not the same thing as making an argument against him or for Hillary Clinton, because I don't think we've made an argument for Hillary Clinton. I think people's hesitancy about Hillary Clinton is completely reasonable. We just happen to be in extraordinary circumstances.
6: 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More after a break. 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
6: This is Fresh Air. Let's get back to Terry's 2016 interview with Stephen Colbert, who just ended his reign as host of his long-running late-night CBS talk show. This interview took place the year after he had transitioned from the Colbert Report to the Late Show with Stephen Colbert, and Terry asked him when he realized it was time to end the Colbert Report.
5: I didn't really want to model the behavior of punditry anymore because I thought it was limiting on a certain level, that I wanted to be able to do more than that character. And I also didn't – I guess the word would be I didn't respect my model anymore.
4: Wait, what do you mean by that?
5: Well, you know, people always said it was Bill, but it's punditry in general, the sense of certainty regardless of the facts that was embodied in the idea of truthiness. That was the thesis statement for the entire show, that how you feel is more important than what the facts are, and that the truth

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9: 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John Seabrook's grandfather achieved enormous success, but only through keeping secrets, betraying his father, and exacting revenge on his sons.
10: There's a Greek tragic element to it, almost.
9: This all played out over a frozen food empire. The patriarch, C.F. Seabrook, owned one of the world's largest purveyors of frozen broccoli and spinach.
10: And then he also cultivated lima beans on a huge scale. 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
10: My grandfather seemed to be haunted with guilt and paranoia that his sons would do to him what he had done to his father.
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11: Live from NPR News, I'm Dan Ronan. Tulsi Gabbard is resigning as President Trump's Director of National Intelligence. She says she's leaving to support her husband, who's battling a rare bone cancer. NPR's Franco Ordonez reports.
12: In a letter to President Trump, Gabbard thanked the president for the opportunity to lead the office of the Director of National Intelligence, but she said she needed to be there for her husband. She wrote, "I cannot in good conscience ask him to face this fight alone while I continue in this demanding and time-consuming position." Gabbard is the latest in a series of cabinet officials to leave the Trump administration. Other departures include Homeland Security Secretary Kristi Noem and Attorney General Pam Bondi. Trump commended Gabbard for doing a, quote, incredible job and said he will miss her. He added that Principal Deputy Director of National Intelligence, Aaron Lucas, will serve as Acting Director of National Intelligence. Franco Ordonez, NPR News, the White House.
11: SpaceX conducted the 12th test of its massive new Starship rocket. NPR's Jeff Brunfield reports the test was partially successful.
13: The huge Starship rocket shot into space from its launch pad in South Texas.
14: 4, 3, ignition.
13: The rocket's massive booster separated, but its engines failed to steer it back to Earth, and it was lost before it could return as planned.
14: And it looks like the booster ended its mission there in the Gulf, but we've got a ship still flying.
13: Starship also had some engine trouble, but it made it to space where it released some test satellites. Then it landed in the southern Indian Ocean. The mixed outcome of the test comes just a few weeks before SpaceX plans to go public. Starship is a critical part of its future. Jeff Brumfield, NPR News.
11: 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NPR's Scott Horsley reports, after 99 years on the air, CBS Radio is signing off for the last time.
15: From Edward R. Murrow's eyewitness accounts of wartime London to Charles Osgood's wry, sometimes rhyming commentaries, CBS was a pioneer in broadcast news. Its morning drive flagship, the World News Roundup, is the longest-running newscast in the country. But the audience for radio in general has been shrinking as technology and listening habits change. CBS's parent company was sold to David Ellison's Skydance Media last year, and the new owners announced in March the radio network would go dark this weekend. Christopher Cruz was tapped to anchor the network's final broadcast. Cruz told NPR's Morning Edition he'd be thinking of all the radio voices who'd gone before and what they built. Scott Horsley, NPR News, Washington.
11: A federal judge has dismissed human smuggling charges against Kilmar Abrego Garcia. He's the man who was mistakenly deported to El Salvador last year and served time in a maximum security prison. This is NPR News. The Ebola outbreak in the Democratic Republic of the Congo is spreading rapidly. NPR's Jonathan Lambert reports there are now more than 800 suspected and confirmed cases and at least 177 deaths.
16: Despite being declared only 1 week ago, this Ebola outbreak has already become the third largest on record. The WHO says the risk outside of the region is low, but high in Central Africa. There is some good news. On Friday, WHO officials said that there have been no new cases reported in neighboring Uganda after the two that popped up last weekend. As the virus spreads in northeastern DRC, response teams are scrambling to contain the outbreak. There are no approved vaccines or treatments for this particular species of Ebola, so basic public health measures like contact tracing are key. WHO officials say that over 1,400 contacts of suspected cases have been notified and are being tracked for any signs of illness. Jonathan Lambert, NPR News.
11: Kevin Warsh is now the new chairman of the Federal Reserve. He was sworn in Friday at the White House, pledging to remain independent. President Trump has said numerous times he wants the Fed to cut interest rates and that former chairman Jerome Powell kept rates too high, which he claims slowed the economy. The swearing-in ceremony, it was for the first time in nearly 40 years, held at the White House instead of the Federal Reserve. All three stock indexes closed up on Friday. The Dow added 294 points, closing at a record 50,579. The S&P added 27 points. The NASDAQ also was positive, adding 50. This is NPR News. I'm Dan Ronan.
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18: This is Milk Street Radio from PRX, and I'm your host, Christopher Kimball. Seabrook Farms was once called the biggest vegetable factory on Earth. John Seabrook's family owned it, and when they did, they were on top of the world.
10: It's amazing how far vegetables took my family, literally from the dirt to the corporate boardroom and to Grace Kelly's wedding.
18: But behind the scenes, there was turmoil. Like when the patriarch tried to let the company go bankrupt out of spite.
10: And then the banker said to my father and his brothers, you know, to save the business, you may have to commit your father.
18: Family feuds over a frozen vegetable empire. That's coming up later on the show. But first, we're taking a tour of Konbini's, Japan's iconic convenience stores. I'm joined now by chef and author Brendan Liu. We spoke before my recent trip to Tokyo, where he was my local guide around the city. Brendan, welcome to Milk Street.
19: Oh, thank you for having me.
18: A pleasure. You know, we're talking about convenience stores in Japan, 7-Eleven, Family Mart, and Lawson. I remember 4 years ago, I was in Tokyo, and there was a 7-Eleven on the corner near my hotel. And early in the morning, I went in. I think I spent over an hour there. It just blew my mind. So maybe you could just start by giving us a tour of one of these places. What's in there? What does it look like? What does it smell like? It's so different than a convenience store here in the States.
19: I think the first thing you'll notice as you approach the store is how clean it is. Like, there's no rubbish around. And then as you enter the store, there's so much. It's almost overwhelming. There's obviously the food element. There are all kind of knickknacks, T-shirts, socks, cleaning products, fax machines, magazines, and ticket counter as well if you want to purchase concert tickets. There's almost nothing you can't do at a conbini.
18: And there are a lot of them, I guess, over 50,000 convenience stores in Japan. How do they fit into the Japanese consumer's idea of what a store should be? In other words, is the 7-Eleven in Tokyo particularly a Japanese concept, or is it sort of an international concept that also works in Japan?
19: When it started as a very American concept. So like corn dogs and then like a mini supermarket. And it didn't really work until they started introducing more Japanese products like the onigiri. And it really works in Japan because Japanese don't have big houses, so they don't have big kitchens. They don't have cars. And because of that, they like to do like little shops. So the konbini works well for them to have a place to go maybe once a day, once every 2 days, just to pick up everything they need, and you have a really delicious dinner.
18: So, okay, so you and I meet up in Tokyo at some point, and you want to take me on a tour of these convenience stores. Could you just pick out 3 or 4 or 5 singular experiences or foods that would be something I would never see outside of Japan?
19: I think we would have to first try the onigiri, the staple of the convenience store. As soon as you pick it up, you'll see that it's like a perfect shape. And then the rice itself will still be the perfect texture. They get their rice from small regions of Japan, and you'll taste the rice first, and then you'll taste the lovely care that's put into the filling, whether that be special Japanese plums from Wakayama or tuna, and mayonnaise, the softness against the more firmness of the rice. After that, I think that you have to try the fried chicken. You have to do a fried chicken tasting between the three major brands to find your favorite. So one will be more crispy than others. One will have a different spice blend to the others. And then definitely the desserts. So the pastry is a huge part of it, like sakura anpan, which is a little bread that's filled with red bean paste or anko that's usually flavored with sakura or cherry blossoms.
18: Oh, that sounds good.
19: And then
18: good.
19: You'll find that with a bit of mochi inside, yeah.
18: A few years ago I was talking to someone and realized that curry had a very long history in Japan. And Friday nights are often curry nights. So could you just talk about curry?
19: So curry in Japan, it became popular by the S&B company when they developed their curry roux, which is like the blocks of curry that have been solidified that you just add to a pot of vegetables and meat. So most of the convenience stores will have a wall of curries in retort packs, anything from a prawn curry to a more spicy vindaloo curry. But yeah, the curry over there has taken lots of different forms, the most popular of which is a curry pan, which is basically a donut filled with curry. And this is one of the best things about Japan, if you've tried one. So the donut itself is usually coated in panko crumbs to make them extra crunchy. And then inside you'll find meat and vegetable. And a lot of times you'll find a whole soft-boiled egg as well inside.
18: Well, I think I'm going to meet you in Tokyo. And that's the first thing I want off the plane is a curry donut.
19: Noted.
18: If you go into a konbini, what's the fun part? I mean, I think going when I was there, it was almost a form of entertainment walking around. It was just fun. Do they understand those stores are there as I hate the term experiential, but it's an experience going in. It's not just a place to buy something.
19: Yeah, it's an experience not only for foreigners visiting Japan, but also for locals. So if you go to a convenience store, say, in a coastal area, they might sell like fishing rods and bait because they expect a lot of people to need that there. So every convenience store is an adventure, basically. Yeah, you can't walk into a convenience store and not find something very region-specific, like sweet potatoes if you're in Kawagoe area, which is a little bit north of Tokyo, that's very famous for sweet potatoes, you'll find, yes. So always a local touch in the convenience store.
18: Well, it sounds like these are much more decentralized in some way. There's more power locally to buy local products, for example, fishing rods and bait. Lawson's ethos, you say, quote, creating happiness and harmony in our communities. I can just imagine a Store 24, 7-Eleven here in this country saying, you know, we're really trying to create happiness and harmony in our communities. I don't think so. But I take it that's for real. I mean, they're not just saying that. It feels to me like there is at least some truth to that slogan.
19: Yeah. So Lawson, after the 3/11 tsunami, they were, I think, the first ones into that zone with trucks that could provide food

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1: I would love to have one of these in my neighborhood. Brendan, thank you. A fabulous tour of convenience stores in Japan. Konbini, thank you.
2: It was wonderful to share Konbini with you. Thank you so much.
1: That was Brendan Liu, along with co-author Karen Ng. He wrote the cookbook Konbini, Cult Recipe Stories and Adventures from Japan's Iconic Convenience Stores. After my latest trip to Japan, I can report that my all-time favorite items at a konbini are the egg salad sandwiches and the Japanese-style gummies. Now I'm joined by my co-host, Sarah Moulton, to answer a few of your cooking questions. Sarah is, of course, the star of Sarah's Weeknight Meals on Public Television. Her latest book is Home Cooking 101.
3: Okay, Chris, before we get going with the calls, I have a very important question. I know how you feel about salt and pepper. You know, why pepper? Who cares about pepper? Are there any other ingredients you just don't get it? Why do people add them to recipes? Why bother?
1: How much time do we have? We have half an hour.
3: Well, let's start with why.
1: Well, okay, bay leaves, dried bay leaves. I'm sorry. I would do a blind test with anybody. 3 bay leaves in a stew with 5 pounds of meat. Like, you're never, ever in a million years going to taste that. So I love the smell of bay, but I don't think that most dried bay leaves are doing very much for you. The other thing is, this used to drive me crazy, a sprig of thyme. That is such nonsense. Like, a sprig of thyme for the supermarket is going to do zero zip for whatever you're cooking if it's more than a cup, because the thyme we get in the supermarket doesn't have a lot of flavor to start with. I think in the heyday, maybe of French cooking in the 19th century, you plucked the thyme from your kitchen garden and it actually was highly aromatic and perfumed. So a little bit of herb, I think, at this point is pointless. And then you look around the world and other cultures don't think like that. They start with fish sauce. They start with lemongrass. They start with chilies. They're putting big flavors in. And I think that's a style of cooking that makes more sense today than the French method, which was very high-quality ingredients and over a period of time develop flavor. But it doesn't work when you're dealing with supermarket produce that isn't the same. So you have to change the rules of the game.
3: I agree with you. A sprig of thyme just thrown in loose like that. You know what I do? I take more than one.
1: I take the whole package.
3: Well, here's the thing I also do. I take a very heavy rolling pin.
1: Yeah, that's a good idea.
3: I have a marble rolling pin that I never really use for anything else. And I'll do the same with rosemary. Change the rules of the game, but don't lose the herb. Don't throw out the baby with the bathwater. Yeah, the thyme doesn't taste the way it did, but coax some flavor out of it because thyme has flavor. I just add more.
1: If you think for yourself and taste and go like, wait a minute, this isn't working, then you got to do it differently.
3: Then you get out your marble rolling pin.
1: My point only is you got to think for yourself sometimes.
3: Yes, yeah.
1: So I
3: agree.
1: I think we can agree on that.
3: Oh, we absolutely agree on that.
1: Okay.
3: Yeah. Let's take a call. Welcome to Milk Street. Who's calling?
4: Hey, this is Matt from Brooklyn.
3: Hi, Matt from Brooklyn. How can we help you?
4: So about 3 or 4 months ago, I was making some gumbo with some leftover stock that I had made from turkey. And I realized I didn't have enough. So I checked the freezer and I was looking around and I noticed some duck stock. So I threw that in with the turkey stock. But as I was rifling around the freezer, I noticed I also had like smoked pork trotters and chicken wings and like beef necks. So I threw all that in there with the stock and just let it simmer and finished the gumbo. It came out so good. It was so good. And I was trying to figure out like what this stock was. So I like Googled it and I didn't really know what to Google. So I wanted to know if you guys had any info on like a stock that has every animal in it.
3: Well, first of all, let's just pause and reflect on what you had in your freezer. That's pretty darn astonishing, right, Chris?
1: Well, I thought he was going to pull out a frozen pizza and put it in the stock. That's what most people have in their freezer.
3: I know, really.

0: So,
1: but you must be a very good cook. But let's go back to your gumbo. What was in your gumbo?
2: Sausage and turkey. I didn't put any shrimp.
1: All right. So it was mostly a meat lane. I think gumbo is the kind of dish that it's really, you know, there's many occasions when it would be okay to use your every animal known to man broth. If you've got something more delicate, you know, like scallops, and you want to make some sort of sauce, I don't know if that would be the right broth to start with. If it's a single ingredient you want to shine that you're going to use this liquid for, maybe you want to stick with just a chicken or just a duck or just a beef. I don't know. Chris, what do you think?
0: Well, let's go to the beginning. Stocks were just anything you had left over. It was on the back burner of your coal stove, right? And you just put, you know, the water used to boil cabbage would go in, all your vegetable trimmings. It was just a way of using up everything in the kitchen. No meat went into it, probably just bones and trimmings. But in the last few years, based on, you know, traveling with Milk Street, I find that very few cultures use stock. You know, stock is a very French thing or European thing. And most people use water.
1: Yep.
0: Like a leek potato soup. You know, the water is good, actually, maybe a little chicken stock, because I want to taste the other ingredients. So I totally agree with Sarah that what you made is perfect for the dish you made. But I would say in a lot of recipes, sometimes you want a little bit of flavor, but not too much. But I think for your purposes, it was absolutely the right thing to do. And God bless your freezer, by the way.
1: Yeah. No, I'm jealous.
0: I want your freezer.
1: I want to know all the other meals that preceded this one.
0: And ham hocks and those kinds of things, by the way, are just phenomenal.
1: They're wonderful.
0: The gelatin, the flavor, et cetera. So, no, I think you're spot on. But sometimes water actually is better.
1: You know, Chris, on that note, years ago when I worked at, you know, La Tulipe, Jacques Pepin was a visiting chef. In 2 years, he came maybe four times. And I'd follow him around like a little puppy dog and just try to learn as much as I could. And one day I was cooking family meal, which is what you cook for the staff before service starts. And we broke down our own racks of lamb. And I was taking scraps from that process and making a stew. And I went to reach for, I think, even veal stock or something, which we had in-house. And he came over and he said, "What are you doing?" I mean, he said it in a nice way. He's a sweetie pie. And I said, "Well, I'm using a stock. I want it to be flavorful sauce." He said, "Lamb is so strong in flavor. Use water." I was like, "Boy, yo-yo-yo-yoing." It hadn't occurred to me. It really hadn't. So I think Chris's point is very well taken there.
2: Yeah.
0: Anyway, sounds like it was a great meal. You didn't invite us.
1: No, really.
0: Out, but it sounded delicious.
1: Yeah.
2: There's some leftovers in the freezer.
0: There you go.
1: Oh, see? Now you're going to do something else with those leftovers. I got an idea.
0: Put them on the frozen pizza.
1: Since it's got rice in it, right? So put it in a nonstick pan or a pan that you used a lot so it doesn't stick. Put in some oil and crisp it up. Make a very thin pancake with it and get it crisp on both sides.
2: We're going to have to do that. Thank you so much.
0: Thanks for calling.
2: Bye-bye.
1: Bye-bye.
0: This is Milk Street Radio. 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
1: Welcome to Milk Street. Who's calling?
3: Hi, this is Elizabeth.
1: Hi, Elizabeth. How can we help you?
3: I love to bake different kinds of cakes. One of the cakes that I am pretty famous for is chocolate cakes. But I have two different recipes, and honestly, they're just about the same ingredient for ingredient, but one of them has buttermilk, vegetable oil, and melted butter. And my question is, does the melted butter make the cake denser, moister? What is the function of the melted butter? Because honestly, that's the only difference I see between the two.
1: Have you made both cakes?
3: I have made them both. They're both nice and moist. Honestly, I can't really tell the difference, but I'm just trying to come down to one cake that is going to be my go-to chocolate cake. One of them is called the best chocolate cake recipe, and that's the one with the butter. And the other one is Ina Garten's chocolate cake, which is fantastic.
1: Butter has water in it. You know, when you melt it separates into three layers. So that water means there's that much less fat than is if you just use total oil. So you're not going to get quite as, you know, moist or tender a cake with the melted butter. as you would if you used all oil.
3: Why would we add melted butter to a recipe? What's the advantage of it?
1: Yeah, maybe for flavor purposes. I don't know. Chris, what is your thought?
0: Well, let's start with the question. How much oil is in each recipe and how much butter is added to the first recipe?
3: Both of them have a half a cup of oil and a cup of buttermilk. And then the best chocolate cake recipe has a half a cup of unsalted melted butter.
0: I assume the second one also changes the amount of flour in the recipe from the other one?
3: Believe it or not, no. They're both 1 3/4 cups.
0: Oh, sugar?
3: The only other, the sugar, one of them's 2 cups of sugar and the other one's a cup of brown sugar and a cup of white sugar.
0: In general, I think cakes made with oil are better because oil is a liquid at room temperature. They'll stay fresher longer and they'll stay moister longer. Butter is not a liquid at room temperature, and it will tend to stale more quickly, and it will not have that soft, moist texture the way oil was. So in general, like chiffon cake or something that uses oil, I'm all for oil. I'm a little surprised, though, that you have all this additional melted butter and nothing else in the recipe changes.
3: I will say, I'm sorry, the only other difference in ingredients is Ina Garten's has a cup of hot coffee versus the one with the butter has a half
0: Okay. Well, at least, that's the difference is that
1: Same amount of liquid, actually,
0: That's why we couldn't figure this out.
1: Coffee's an interesting point, too, because coffee points up chocolate.
0: Coffee's great with chocolate cakes. Yeah. I would go with the non-butter version, Ina Garten version with the coffee.
1: Yeah, I agree.
0: The fat, you know, 83% fat versus 100% is probably not going to make a huge difference given the total amount of oil in the recipe. Yeah, that's what I would do. It's a good question because oil and butter are very, very different in baking.
3: I agree. And my only other question is, you know how a lot of baking recipes say 2 cups of flour or whatever? Mm-hmm. I try and find recipes that do everything by grams.
1: You're right.
3: So I've converted 1 cup to equal 125 grams of what flour. Does that sound about right? I think
0: it does.
3: Supposed to be 120.
0: If you look at King Arthur, I think they say 120. But we did it a couple years ago. We came up with over 130. I weigh my flour too, but the recipe you're using, you'll see their grams being very different than what you do. So if you see 3 cups of flour in a recipe, instead of 360 grams, it might be 390 grams. So you can follow that recipe if they have the grams, and that's the best way to do
3: it. That's kind of my guideline. Yeah.
1: Or, you know, try to use baking books that have everything in grams because they measured it in grams, so it's going to work the way they want it.
0: And by the way, as you know, cake flour and bread flour are different weights for cups, so you have to switch it around or rye flour.
3: I do know that.
0: But no, I think you're doing the right thing. But vegetable oils are definitely my preference for cakes.
1: Yeah.
3: Well, thanks so much for your information. You really did help me out.
0: Okay.
1: All right, Elizabeth. Take care.
3: Have a good one. Bye-bye.
0: You're listening to Milk Street Radio. Coming up, the rise and fall of a vegetable dynasty. 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We want to hear about your most epic culinary disasters. That's right. I said disasters because we want to help. Maybe you had an exploding roast or an overflowing cake, a soup that just tasted a bit off. Or maybe you have no idea what you could have possibly done to make a recipe go so wrong. So if you'd like us to answer your question on the show, please email us at questions@milkstreetradio.com or maybe give us a call at 855-426-9843. That's 855-426-9843. And thanks.
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0: This is Most Street Radio. I'm your host, Christopher Kimball. At its height, Seabrook Farms produced one-third of the frozen vegetables in America.
8: Once you had a garden where wondrous vegetables grew, could anything ever again taste so delicious? Well, at Seabrook Farms, we too grow vegetables right outside the door. Cook and freeze them on the spot. You just boil them, bag and all, and enjoy that homegrown taste again.
0: Behind this wholesome image, there was a dark side. The farm brought fame and fortune to the Seabrooks of New Jersey, but it also led to generations of family drama, just like a real-life version of the TV show Succession. Joining me now is writer John Seabrook. He shares this story of his family in the book The Spinach King, The Rise and Fall of an American Dynasty. John, welcome to Mill Street.
9: Hey, Chris. Good to be here.
0: So your family has a long history in truck farming. You comment that truck farming is not named because there were trucks involved. So what is a truck farm? Let's start with that.
9: Well, you know the expression, I don't have any truck with that. Truck also meant goods, like in a barter economy. So sometimes produce was just basically used as currency. This is, you know, back in the 19th century. And truck farms are also called market gardens, which is why New Jersey was called the Garden State. They were promoting their state as a ideal place for market gardening or truck farming.
0: If you want to build a dynasty, doing it off truck farming has got to be like the craziest idea in the world because it's climate dependent. There's strikes. Finding people to work on the farm is hard. So having researched all this and you have your own family stories, was there some reason you think your family was able to be so successful in what has to be one of the toughest business models in the whole world?
9: Chris, well, yeah, it's true. It's amazing how far vegetables took my family, really literally from the dirt to the corporate boardroom and to Grace Kelly's wedding. The most important reason for their success was that they were not just farmers, they were engineers. So my grandfather was born in 1881, and he's really the one that created the industrial farm. So for him, there was the internal combustion engine, there was electricity, and there was telephony. All three technologies were really not used on most farms at that point. And he was an early adopter of those technologies and was able to get a step on his competitors. And then as his competitors caught up, he moved on to the technology of frozen food, which was really where my family made its real mark. Seabrook Farms is known to most, if it's known to anyone now, as a frozen vegetable, frozen food company. And that was in the 30s. Clarence Birdseye and he knew each other. And Clarence Birdseye was freezing fish and working with other kinds of food, but he had no success with vegetables. And so my grandfather worked with Clarence Birdseye to develop a quick freezing process that worked for vegetables. And then he also cultivated lima beans on a huge scale. A lot of children probably owe their horrible lima bean experiences to my grandfather. And so, he developed a completely vertically integrated Henry Fordist-like vegetable factory in South Jersey and eventually had 50,000 acres under its control and had 8,000 people who worked for it.
0: Yeah, I read the Life magazine article from 1955, and I'll quote from it, said that its packaged output of lima beans would have stretched 2,250 miles.
9: Right.
0: And I love this. Thanks to careful scheduling, the truck will dump its load with no dead waiting time.
9: Right.
0: Often less than an hour elapses from the time a bean is picked until it has been washed, sorted, hand-checked, packaged, and quick frozen. So as you point out, it was the factory model, factory farming, I guess, is the way to put it, right?
9: It is, but I mean, I think the interesting wrinkle and the kind of, and in some ways, the Achilles heel in the whole model was labor.
0: Right.
9: And as much labor as they could find, they always needed more. And not only did my grandfather create the farm, he created the housing. He created a town called Seabrook, which is there. You can look it up on the map. And owned the housing. the whole world he created was this kind of capitalist, feudal, weirdly sort of medieval but also modern world that really had no parallel.
0: So there was also a banking story here. And so that started in 1911. Arthur agreed to sell his land and half of Seabrook and Son to his son, Charles. You said that that was the original sin in the Seabrook story. Could you explain that?
9: Yes. So my great-grandfather was the one who had the 50-acre farm. And, you know, he was a very good truck farmer and didn't really want for a huge amount in the world. But Charlie, his son, who was extraordinarily ambitious, without his father knowing about it, made contact with a Wall Street investment firm and didn't tell his father that he had all this backing and bought his half of the business for, well, you know, I think it was then $24,000, you know, maybe, I don't know what that is today, but it wasn't anywhere near what it was worth.
0: So the great-grandfather, Arthur, gets bought out by your grandfather, his son,
9: right,
0: for $24,000, which is less than a million today, which was ridiculous. And then your grandfather got into trouble with his son, Jack Seabrook, right?
9: Right.
0: So here you have great wealth. You have a dynasty in vegetables, frozen vegetables. But then you say by war's end, this is interesting, the company was packing 65% of the nation's frozen lima beans, 35% of its frozen broccoli, and 40% of its frozen spinach. And then in the 50s, Mylar is invented by DuPont, and then you get into boil-in-the-bag frozen products.
9: Yeah, so the Seabrook Farms brand was created after World War II. Before that, their business was packing for Birdseye. But after World War II, they created their own brand, and then the sons, my father and his brother Courtney, expanded the business to California, to places where the labor was cheaper, the cost of production was cheaper, but it lacked the kind of Fordist centralized control that my grandfather not only had built but seemed to need. And my grandfather then later in his life seemed to be haunted with guilt and the paranoia that his sons would do to him what he had done to his father. There's a Greek tragic element to it, almost.
0: So Jack Seabrook has a penchant for horse-drawn coaching.
9: Yeah.
0: And then he also was quite friendly with Ava Gabor.
9: Yep.
0: So he was living the high life, right?
9: He was a good-looking guy. He graduated from Princeton in 39. You know, when frozen food was originally introduced, it was marketed as kind of like a high-class thing, you know, there were the images of these women dressed in evening clothes who, you know, they didn't have to get their hands dirty at all, and they were off to the opera or whatever. And he himself, my father, was the brand ambassador, and everybody knew who he was. And the Seabrooks also knew the Kelly family because the Kellys had originally built the brick power plant that powered the vegetable factory. Grace Kelly was somewhat younger than my father, but because the families knew each other, my father was invited to the wedding in 1956, which he also saw as a fabulous marketing opportunity for the brand.
0: But there's a story you tell about raising money for him to go to that wedding, I think.
9: Yeah, so he got the invitation. His father did not. Whether that caused tension, I sort of speculate. But yeah, then his father, he didn't really want to pay for him to go, so they had a money-raising campaign with the advertisers, you know, and even consumers chip in another 5 cents and pay for Jack Seabrook to go to the Kelly wedding.
0: I love that.
9: Doing that today, I don't know if that would work.
0: You're getting self-funded to go to Grace Kelly's wedding on Kickstarter.
9: Exactly.
0: And you do have to tell the Ava Gabor swimming pool story.
9: Yeah. Well, Ava Gabor would come down to South Jersey, and people had not seen Ava Gabor or anyone like Ava Gabor down there. And she didn't just come down. She took part in the company Christmas pageant. You know, she acted a part. She wore this kind of lederhosen-like outfit for a promotional photograph. But the thing that really enshrined her in legend was that she would swim naked in my grandfather's pool, except with a shower cap to protect her platinum blonde hair from turning blue. And I don't know how many people actually saw that, but if you go down there, you still hear people talking about Ava Gabor swimming in the swimming pool.
0: So what happens after Grace's wedding in Monaco and all Ava Gabor? Was there a denouement? Was there another phase of his life after that that was quite different?
9: Well, yeah, so my father meets my mother, who's a journalist covering Grace Kelly's wedding, on the ship that the Kelly family took the wedding party from New York to Monte Carlo in, the SS Constitution. And so for my father, that was, you know, a new life, and he had two children. I was the first one born, and then my brother. But his relationship with his father continued to deteriorate. I think his father also was suffering from some form of dementia, probably. And so when my grandfather started slipping, the banks all got together and they said, okay, we're going to have a deal here where there's going to be a representative of the banks, there's going to be Jack, and there's going to be Jack's father, Charlie, CF, everybody called him. And that will be like a three-person voting trust that can decide key matters on company policy. And so the banker and my father always voted together, so they got their way. But that arrangement was only scheduled to last 5 years, and then it had to be renewed. And it came due in 1959, and my grandfather said he wasn't going to renew it. The bankers said, that's insane. We'll pull the plug on you and you'll lose the business. And then the banker said to my father and his brothers, you know, to save the business, you may have to commit your father. And so they decided to try to do that. But before there was a hearing on his competency, he sold the business as sort of spite as much as anything.
0: You know, family histories are, well, they can be grim, but they're pretty interesting because people do things, especially when there's money involved, that seem out of character for them, you know? Mm-hmm. In my family, I remember my grandmother died, lived in Washington with her husband. And when my mother, who was managing the estate, came down to the house, she noticed that her sister-in-law, her brother's wife, had put stickers under all the furniture saying it was for her.
9: Yeah.
0: You know? And it was just like totally out of character. And all of a sudden you see this person running around putting stickers on antiques and paintings and everything else. So I guess my question is, you know, I have a bunch of kids. The notion of disowning one of your kids, I can't get my head around that. And I guess you've been trying to get your head around that too. Do you understand how that could happen given your family history, or do you still find that to be sort of hard to put in perspective?
9: He disowned all three of his sons. The only one that he didn't disown was he had a daughter, and she wanted to work in the business too, but he thought women shouldn't work in business and never allowed her to. But she always stuck with him, and when he was ill, she looked after him. And then when the lawsuit came and the challenge to his authority, she sided with him against my father and his brothers. And so he ended up leaving a lot of money to her, and they never spoke to her again. Hmm. So, you know, they felt that she had never done anything for the business, and they had built up the business. And then he ended up leaving all this money from the business to her. Right. There's often these conflicts between love and money. Or is your value because you're the executive vice president, you know, and that's why your father respects you, or is it because you're his son and he loves you, you know, as his son? And then when the brand got developed and there was this sort of idea of the Seabrooks as being the kind of ideal personification of the brand, any Seabrook that didn't behave within the limits of that, you know, sort of brand and the behavior that you were supposed to uphold was severely criticized by my grandfather. So, I think this is a family business story in some ways that's quite typical. This love or money or love and money confusion is just almost inescapable.
0: John, it's been really been a pleasure. Thank you for spending time with me.
9: This was so much fun, Chris. Thanks so much.
0: That was John Seabrook. His book is The Spinach King, The Rise and Fall of an American Dynasty. American family dynasties rise, and of course, then most of them fall. For example, the Vanderbilts' fortune came from a railroad monopoly that was the New York Central, which had control of all rail service in and out of New York. At one time, the Vanderbilts had more cash than the U.S. Treasury. But as the railroad business declined and their lifestyle spending increased, most of their wealth eventually went with it, including the Breakers Mansion in Newport, Rhode Island, and 10 other mansions on Fifth Avenue. CNN's Anderson Cooper, who is a Vanderbilt descendant, was told by his mother, "There is no trust fund." To paraphrase that old saying, fortunes don't last, but cooking do. You're listening to Milk Street Radio. Coming up, Kenji Lopez-Alt breaks some eggs.
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0: I'm Christopher Kimball, and you're listening to Milk Street Radio. Now let's head into the kitchen with J.M. Hirsch to talk about this week's recipe, Sri Lankan spinach and coconut dal with tomato tarka. J.M., how are you?
15: I'm doing great.
0: As you know, dal is one of my favorite foods, and the saying is almost anywhere in India, there's always a pot of dal on the back burner. It's just a staple. And I've had it with lots of ingredients, I've had it with few ingredients, but you were in Sri Lanka, and they do it actually quite differently than any dal recipe I've seen in India. So tell me the story of how you taste the dal in Sri Lanka.
15: Well, the story actually begins about 90 minutes north of Mumbai at a temple on the side of a highway. At this temple was where I first had dal in India. And it was a very, very, well, monastic affair. Very simple. It was red lentils cooked in water until they were almost porridge-like, and then topped with a very simple tarka. And a tarka is just spices that have been bloomed in hot oil, and then you drizzle it over a dish. And in this case, it was drizzled over the dal. Lovely, wonderful, simple, well-spiced comfort food. Fantastic. Absolutely loved it. Okay, now, fast forward a few years, and I find myself in Sri Lanka, and I was in Colombo, the capital. I was with a home cook, Mahara Dole, and she offered to teach me her version of dal. And when she started making it, there was no water involved. She cooked her lentils in coconut milk, which makes a lot of sense because so much of Sri Lankan cooking is based in coconut milk. So she cooks the same red lentils, but in coconut milk so that they become not just porridge-like, but creamy and rich and just so well-rounded. And then, of course, she also made her tarka. And her tarka is yellow and brown mustard seeds, garlic, turmeric, ginger, chilies, but there's also tomato, fresh tomato, which gives it a nice, gentle, sweet acidity to the tarka. But the signature ingredient here is just a ton of fresh spinach. So almost at a one-to-one ratio with lentils is chopped fresh spinach. And as that spinach cooks down in the lentils, you know, the stems retain their texture, but the leaves get incredibly tender. And the result is just so much more robust and flavorful. Absolute comfort food. Really wonderful. Tons and tons of flavor. It was really a fascinating difference.
0: You know, what's interesting to me from a cooking point of view is taking something that's fairly, dare I say, bland, like red lentils, and all the flavor, or at least a lot of the flavor, is in the topping. I guess it's kind of like how I make oatmeal in the morning. The oatmeal's bland, but the stuff on top's great. I just love that idea of sort of a structure underneath that's textural, really, and you put all the really big flavors on top, and that's true both in India and Sri Lanka. I think it's a great method.
15: Yeah, it really is. And that's the essence of this dish. It's just cooked lentils. And then it just takes on whatever you do to it. And the difference is in Sri Lanka, they add a ton of spinach, they add that coconut milk, and then a just much more robust tarka on top. The combination is really just wonderful.
0: JM, thank you. Sri Lankan spinach and coconut dal with tomato tarka. It just may be my new comfort food. Thank you, JM.
15: Thank you. You can get the recipe for Sri Lankan spinach and coconut dal with tomato tarka at milkstreetradio.com.
0: This is Milk Street Radio. Now it's time to see what Kenji Lopez Alt has been working on. Kenji, what's going on?
16: How's it going, Chris? I thought today we could talk about breaking eggs.
0: Ooh, this is a subject on which I actually have an opinion.
16: You must have an opinion on breaking eggs. Well, how do you break your eggs, Chris?
0: Well, I was in Romania a year ago, and I was cooking with this great guy. And what he did was he had a dozen eggs, and he took one in each hand, and he smashed them together gently. So the one that had a weaker shell, you know, would start to get broken. And then he would open that egg, and then he would pick up another egg and do the same thing.
16: Yeah, yeah.
0: I found that technique was brilliant.
16: Like a game of Conkers, right?
0: Yeah, exactly. You didn't end up with little shards of egg, and it was gentle but effective. So that's what I do now.
16: Then what do you do with your final egg?
0: Sherlock, that's the final egg, final problem.
16: So I did a bunch of testing of this a couple weeks ago. I tested both the method that you just mentioned, cracking the eggs against each other. I tested flat on a flat surface, and then I tested also against the edge of the bowl. And I actually found, surprisingly for me, that the edge of the bowl was actually the cleanest and made it the easiest to do. What I found was that when you do it on a flat surface, you're forced to kind of push your thumbs in a little bit more to get the eggs separated. And so you end up, at least for me, I found that I ended up breaking more yolks and also getting more shell into it. Although I would say that when you're cracking it on the edge of a bowl, you have to be a little bit more careful with the amount of pressure that you use.
0: You do.
16: But are you familiar with this this recent trend? I think it was a TikTok thing where you just drop the egg from a specific height. Well, have you tried it?
0: What, you get a ladder, you get to the top ladder, you drop it.
16: No,
0: 5 inches or something?
16: It's like 8 inches or so. You hold it above your bowl you just drop the egg straight in, and it breaks it kind of perfectly every time, and it actually makes it surprisingly easy to shell the eggs. But, you know, the method that you use where you crack the eggs against each other.
0: I love that.
16: I like that one, too. What I do, though, actually, is if you hold the eggs in a specific orientation, so you take the point of one egg and you point it at the flatter side of the other egg.
0: Okay, that's interesting.
16: Yeah, the point will always be stronger than the side of the egg, so you can selectively make sure that the one in, you know, whichever hand you want the egg to break in, you just point the point of the other egg at that part of the shell.
0: Yeah, but you've missed the Las Vegas aspect to this.
16: Well, that is true.
0: Because every time, you never know which one's going to go. And you could certainly bet on it if you like, but it adds a little, I don't know, je ne sais quoi to the prep.
16: It does.
0: In my kitchen.
16: It makes making an omelet both effective and fun.
0: This reminds me of many years ago, I was watching Julia tape in her house in Cambridge. And afterwards, I was talking to her, and I come up with some really idiotic thing about the best way to zest a lemon or something.
16: Okay.
0: And she just looked at me like I was totally out of my mind, as if she could care less. And sometimes, like these TikTok things, I have that sort of Julia response, which is, why don't we just cook?
16: Yeah. Well, I'm like, who gives a who
0: right?
16: Gives a
0: exactly.
16: Crack?
0: So, okay. So you're saying the egg to egg is your favorite method, or you still prefer the
16: edge of
0: the bowl?
16: I would say, egg to egg or egg to bowl. You know, I used to think flat, but then I actually went and broke a dozen eggs using every method, and I found that, the flat surface was actually the least effective. Also the messiest, the one that got egg all over my cutting board.
0: Now, I do have a question for you, which is, what about cold versus room temperature? Many baking recipes say room temperature eggs, but I always break them when they're cold because I find the white, the eggs hold together better. When they're warm, it's a little trickier. Is that true?
16: Yeah, I agree. So, you know, honestly, I think that question is most of the time it's a moot question because I'm not going to bother letting my eggs sit out at room temperature if I'm making an omelet or I'm cracking them. And if you're in the U.S., your eggs are likely in the fridge, right. Whereas anywhere else in the world, the eggs are going to be stored at room temperature. But I know I agree with you that I find cold eggs to be much easier, especially if I'm poaching or if I'm frying them and I don't want that inner membrane of the egg white to break. Yeah, for sure. Cold eggs hold their shape a lot better and are easier to crack.
0: And let's finish up with one of the age-old food fights about how to scramble eggs. So what's your current best method for scrambling?
16: Oh, geez. I don't know what best means in this context, but what I typically do is I will break my eggs into a bowl. I will salt them. Yeah. And if I have the forethought, I'll do that before I go and wake my kids up so that they're sitting salted in the bowl for about 15 minutes before I start actually cooking them. And then if I want like a hard scramble, you know, like a sort of fluffy scramble, which is how my kids like them, what I do is I put a little bit of water in a nonstick pan. And I heat that up over medium-high heat. And then what happens is as the water comes to a simmer, it sort of regulates the temperature of the pan, you know? And so you can swirl the pan around. And then as soon as that water's at a simmer, you know that the temperature of the pan is just above the boiling point of water, which is the exact right temperature to add butter and get the butter to foam without browning too quickly. So I always put a little bit of water in the pan first. I let it come up to a simmer. I swirl it around. Then I dump out that water and put my butter straight in. And that's sort of the ideal pan temperature for both a hard scramble and also for making like a, you know, like a French omelet where you want the butter to foam, but you don't want the pan so hot that it's going to brown or that the eggs are going to brown.
0: And the salt and the eggs sitting for 15 minutes does something to the proteins?
16: It breaks down the proteins a little bit so that as the eggs cook, they remain a little bit more tender and they retain moisture a little bit better. So if you do it side, you know, it's one of those things where unless you're doing it side by side, you're not really going to notice a difference. But if you do side by side eggs that have been salted for about 15 minutes versus eggs that you're salting just before cooking or after cooking, what you find is that the eggs that you salt just before cooking will weep out more moisture than eggs that have been salted and allowed to rest for a little bit of time.
0: It's funny how we agree on eggs, but not on scrambled eggs, because I put olive oil in it, heat it up.
16: Okay, yeah,
0: because it gets hotter than butter will.
16: We've talked about this before. Exactly.
0: The water in the egg steams, you get much fluffier eggs. I turn the heat off as soon as I put the eggs in, I turn the heat off, and then use a fork and scramble.
16: Well, that's similar to a method I use for making, there's these Cantonese scrambled eggs essentially you get a wok really hot, you add oil and swirl it around, and then you turn the heat way down to low, and you pour your scrambled eggs and you kind of swirl them all the way around the pan so you get a real thin omelet. But then the way you cook them is that you just let them cook on that first side and then you kind of bunch them up the way you would kind of push, like a blanket, you know? And so the tops of the eggs are still sort of unset by the time that you take them out of the wok. And it becomes a sort of like golden wave of eggs where the top is a little bit unset. But then as it's moving to the plate and as it rests a little bit, they just barely set. So you get these kind of really soft curds at the top, but then that kind of fluffier texture underneath.
0: Kenji's golden wave of eggs. There we are.
16: Yeah.
0: It's catchy. Now I got to try that. That sounds like a good one. Kenji, as usual, a font of information. And sometimes we agree. Thank you.
16: Thank you for having me on.
0: That was Kenji Lopez-Alt. He's a food columnist for the New York Times, also author of The Wok, Recipes and Techniques. He also co-hosts the podcast The Recipe with Kenji and Deb. That's it for today. 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
1: You really slow it down so you can hear it. My brain went into heterodyne conversion. That's kind of the best way to describe it. You know, within I kind of went, oh my. And on top of that, if you're a rich student, which most students aren't, you might go to the field with another student or someone who is science aware, and you can explain to them what you just seen. Mm-hmm. But I was by myself with local assistants who knew very little about bats, at least in the formal sense. And they'd be saying, you know, you got to come back next year. You're going to come back, you know, in 2 years, you're going to keep working here. We love working with you. And I kept saying, well, I don't know. I got money, you know. And so when I made that realization, I was like, how do I explain to them what I've just found out? So I was like, our lives are about to change, was what I said.
2: Wow.
1: Yeah. Without knowing what, you know, it might lead to, I just thought, you know, I got to get out of here. I got to tell people what I've just seen. And that's exactly the moment.
2: What a story. But it doesn't end there, because then just days after that discovery, a wildfire tore through the forest, right?
1: Yes.
2: What was that moment like for you?
1: Oh, okay. Let me tell you.
2: I'm here.
1: Again, PhD student, wide-eyed, just really excited to be in this beautiful part of Nigeria. Mountains, forests, everything I've ever dreamed of. Because, you know, Warri is a flatland in the marshes, devoid of trees, blah, blah. The exact opposite. And I'm here. Finally found a project site. And I finally made that discovery. And just truly buoyed by it. And, you know, really happy about all of this happening. And that fire broke. So the instant thought was, we've got to save ourselves because our camp was fully covered in smoke, okay? We were racing down the mountainsides, one of the steepest mountains in the area, racing down the mountainsides with heavy bags, and my husband had something on his head, he had something on his back and in front, you know. A couple of us did something similar too. The first thought that came to my mind was, my God. Because we turned around and there was this conflagration. It felt like everything within view was covered in fire.
3: Yeah.
1: And I thought, well, we haven't even gone out to tell anybody about this species we just found. How do you even break that news? I don't have any experience with this. I've never worked at a conservation organization. I didn't know how you would tell someone, great discovery, but the habitat's gone. Because that's what I saw from the forest, just looking at this vast land just under fire. And so it was some kind of desperate moment of just, it kind of became an out of body experience. I couldn't really be in my body to feel how bad I was feeling in the moment. It was really bad. And so I went through that, and then I called my PhD advisor and said, also, my PhD site's toast. I no longer have a PhD. I don't know what to do. And so all of this sort of was coming together at the same time, until we spoke to community people. I think that's where we started getting
2: hope. And I want to ask you about that. What was the community's reaction when you started talking about a zero wildfire campaign?
1: The first two community members said, oh, no one's going to listen to you. We've been trying to fight wildfires for so long. We're like, oh, it's okay. It's okay. Let's at least have a group meeting. Let's not just talk to one person. And when we sat down to have that conversation, people had ideas. But this lady just basically stood up and said, you know, she's Nigerian. She said, my daughter, because she's an older lady. That's how you typically address a very young person who knows nothing, by the way. she said, my daughter, let me tell you. We have been trying to fight wildfires. This is not new.

0: fact, we have a very cultural way of making sure we don't get wildfires. And all of these solutions are great. But the biggest thing, without any science, she said the biggest thing was in her lifetime, rain patterns have changed and what they could predict no longer aligned with reality.
1: I see.
0: Without knowing what climate change was, it doesn't, it, you know, sometimes it doesn't really matter. You know, it's, she was speaking the language she could use in describing the situation.
1: Right.
0: And we kind of became translators. So when we said zero wildfire, we were kind of almost preaching to the choir, but because we were partners, we weren't preaching to the choir per se. They took it and they ran with it.
2: Coming up, how working with communities enables a fire prevention program to scale.
0: The beautiful thing about scale up is you get a program that works, and then you find someone who can do it with you.
2: That's ahead when Climate One continues.
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6: This is Climate One. I'm Kusha Navadar. Let's get back to my conversation with 2026 Goldman Prize winner Ororo Tanchi. So in North America, particularly in the American West, we've been learning a lot about how certain low-intensity wildfires are actually good for ecosystems. Small, controlled fires prevent a buildup of fuel that can lead to catastrophic firestorms. These forests have evolved alongside fire, and some seeds actually need the heat to germinate. In fact, indigenous people have been using fire for thousands of years as a means of maintaining the landscape. I asked Ororo Tanchi to explain how wildfire risk differs in the tropical forests of equatorial Africa.
0: With fire-adapted systems, as you have in the American West, you do need those indigenous systems that, you know, maintain low-intensity wildfires that take out a vast amount of the fuel that would otherwise become a high-intensity wildfire. In our case, this is an equatorial forest, okay? Mostly moist forest. It doesn't dry out as much as you would have here. In fact, none of the fires progress really fast. You're quite slow moving. Mm-hmm. So this is not a fire adapted system by any measure. And I mean, if you're in the forest understorage, it's just teeming with life. I can't even imagine fires being a regular occurrence here. So the relationship between fires in the American West and Africa, they end at that point where you say fire adapted versus non-fire adapted. Equatorial forest versus, you know, subtropical or temperate systems. And so while wildfires, low intensity here are good, and we typically say that's fighting fire with fire. Mm-hmm. In our case, you just don't want them at all. It has to be down to zero.
1: Oh, yeah.
0: One fire is enough to cause damage.
1: And the moistness that we're talking about, the I don't know if it's humidity or just like the humidity that's in the air. So let's cut to how the fire situation has changed in the years that you've been working with the Afi Mountain.
0: That's my favorite part.
1: Yeah.
0: You know, annual fires happening the entire time. And especially the one 2016 became a really big fire. And in fact, we could go back to the 2000s when NASA really started collecting data for fires around the world, or at least archiving that data. And you look through and you see there are annual fires. Okay, that's one thing. Also, it's growing in intensity and frequency. And in our case, what we then quickly came to realize was you got to do something, because if you're increasing in frequency and you've got just a 10-hectare area, it's only a matter of time. Mm. You know, maybe only a couple more fires and there will be nothing standing. And so that's why we immediately sprung to action.
1: And tell me about how the fire situation has changed. Like, put a point on that.
0: Yes. Okay. Thank you.
1: Yeah.
0: Okay. What that then meant is between that time, 2016 and 2022, we did a lot of campaigning with the communities. We did a lot of sort of going out and trying to make sure people aren't using fires at the wrong time of day. But in 2022, that's when we really launched the whole system. It had everything, the legal backing, the fire responders, the early warning system, everything. And from that time till today, and in fact, I just announced last night that we closed out the fire season, we're down to zero wildfires in 5 years. Zero wildfires.
1: And last night, you mentioned something else that I thought was exciting news, which was a new initiative, which is the Tropical Fire Alliance. And there are some ambitious targets that I wanted to read here that I was taking notes from. Here are some of the targets: saving 5 billion hectares of forest from wildfire and preventing 20 million tons of carbon pollution from wildfire every year. So how easy will it be to scale up what you've accomplished in the Afi Mountain and then apply it worldwide?
0: See, the beautiful thing about scale up is you get a program that works, and then you find someone who can do it with you. This is why we called it Tropical Fire Alliance. It will become an alliance of people around the world who are taking this simple predict, prevent, and respond approach that we've developed.
1: Predict, prevent, respond.
0: Yeah. And in many ways, I say that and I realize that just like how we weren't necessarily bringing a solution to local people, we were talking with local people about their solution and just helping to facilitate, helping to coordinate. It's going to be very much the same. It will just be partners on the ground coordinating. We expect that the partners that we would work with recognize that local people really do have the solution. They may just not be able to translate it all to, you know, climate change or data and stuff like that. We would just support these local partners with data, with access to funds, access to connections, and we would just really be helping to replicate with the help of people. It won't be us on the ground because, you know, I just know Nigeria. I don't know that many places, I promise. But yeah.
1: You do know bats.
0: I do.
1: And I want to end this part with a question about that, because you've said yourself that everybody knows you for your conservation work now, but your first love, and I can't emphasize this enough, was bats.
0: Yes.
1: So what can bats teach us about being human?
0: A lot. A lot. Bats provide a lot of ecosystem services, and as humans, we sadly always look to the environment from a utilitarian perspective. So that's the question I get asked all the time. What can bats do for me? Why are you studying bats? You know, this is something I get asked on the ground a lot, but it's okay because bats got us all, okay? They are already providing a lot of ecosystem services, pollination, seed dispersal, maintaining systems and preventing insect pests, population busts. They teach us that we can look to nature for our sustenance, but we do also need to protect nature. On the human side of health, I want to say bats are really helping us in many ways. So bats are an inspiration for lots of medical achievements and medical discoveries. And in more recent times, understanding how we can live longer. I can have a whole podcast about that, but not today.
1: I would be really excited to hear it. But for now, I really appreciate your story. Ororo Tanchi, thanks so much for your work and for coming here and sharing it with us.
0: I appreciate it. Thank you.
2: Now let's go from the Afi Mountain Wildlife Sanctuary in Nigeria to Surrey, just outside London, where our next guest scored a major win against greenhouse gas polluters in the UK's highest court.
6: Sarah Finch led a tireless campaign against drilling near her home, persevering through years of escalating court battles until she secured a Supreme Court ruling in June of 2024 that finally forced the drilling to shut down.
2: The Finch ruling, named after Sarah Finch, states that authorities must consider the impact fossil fuels will have on the global climate before granting permission to extract them. This ruling has already had ripple effects far beyond shutting down a single local well.
6: I had the pleasure of talking with Sarah Finch in front of a live audience at the Commonwealth Club during San Francisco Climate Week. So you started as a local resident objecting to an oil well near your home in Surrey. At what point did you realize that this wasn't just a case that could protect your neighborhood, but it was a case that could change national climate law?
7: Not until after we launched the case. But the case came after a good 7 years of objecting to that site and fighting it. So we had been objecting to successive applications for drilling wells, testing flows, etc. The well had received two previous permissions. And so it was only when in 2019, it finally got permission for full production for 20 years and four new wells. We knew all our efforts had failed, and we turned to the courts as a last resort. And when we were looking for legal reasons why this decision shouldn't have happened, we sort of hit on a number of objections. But one of them was that they hadn't looked at the climate impact of burning the fuel before they gave the decision. As part of a planning application for fossil fuel production, the authority has to do an environmental impact assessment. And the wording of the law is that it has to look at all the likely significant direct and indirect effects of that development on the environment, including the climate. And we thought the effects of burning the fuel must be, if not a direct effect, at least an indirect effect of getting it out of the ground, because the only purpose of doing that is so that it could be taken off, refined and burned. So we argued, among other things, that was a reason why it should have been permitted. Mm. And we got permission to take that sort of case further. And then we realised that it wasn't a one-off mistake by Surrey County Council. It was actually the norm. Right across the country, fossil fuel developments were being permitted with no assessment of their climate impact. And that included, you know, a huge new coal mine that it would have been the first new deep coal mine in the UK for 30 years, giant oil and gas fields in the North Sea, many times bigger than the sort of small onshore site we're objecting to. So it was after we'd launched the case, really, that we realised that we'd actually hit on a national scale problem and not just a local one. All the time we were making the case that you cannot keep approving these developments without looking at the actual climate impacts. And by this time, we'd had the Paris Agreement, the UK had a net zero target, Surrey County Council had declared a climate emergency. There was no doubt at all that we're in a climate emergency. The scientists are absolutely unequivocal that there is no room for any new fossil fuels to be produced if we were to keep within these Paris targets. And there's more than enough oil, gas and coal in currently operating fields. So it was just sort of a crazy situation that they were being approved. And yeah, we just kept on making this very simple argument. It seemed obvious to us. And I used the analogy when talking about why do you have to look at these emissions from burning the fuel? It's like, well, if you look at a cigarette, when does it harm your health? It's when you smoke it. You know, it's not when it's produced and put in a packet.
1: Right.
7: The oil companies were arguing, we don't have to look at the emissions from use because our job is done when the oil leaves our gate. But it's like, no, and a chocolate cake, when does that affect your diet? It's when you eat it. Oil and gas. Greenhouse gas emissions are released at every stage, including from the production. But like 90% of the impact is when they're burnt.
1: But these arguments were being made all along the way. Hmm. What was different about when you made the argument at the moment that it worked?
7: Well, I think a number of things. I think it was the type of judges that we had. This the whole thing was about planning law, the planning law of environmental impact assessment. And the first judge that looked at it was the planning judge. And planning policy in the UK, you know, it's written down in numerous documents, and the planning judge is used to applying the law as it's written and looking at the sort of example that had happened before that and just saw it as a planning issue. And then when we went to the Court of Appeal, we lost again, but the planning judge said, no, you couldn't expect the planning authority to look at the full climate impact because how could they? It's impossible. Mm. But the Court of Appeal didn't say that. They said, yeah, you reasonably could expect the authority to do that. It's feasible. It's at the discretion of the authority whether they choose to do that. That's not good law. That means one authority can make one decision and another decision on completely the same situation. So when we went up to the Supreme Court, it seemed we were talking about simple language and basic principles. It's like what the Supreme Court really defined was what is an effect of something else. Mm. It became a matter of just simple words. But I think things that had changed as well with time, you know, nearly 5 years had gone by. Mm. We'd been making these arguments for 5 years. They'd been thoroughly rehearsed in the media. More and more parties had got involved in our case. So what started out as me versus Surrey County Council, other bodies attached themselves as interested parties or interveners. So the government and the oil companies joined in on the council side. And then later, West Cumbria Mining Limited, which is a coal mining company based in Australia that wanted to dig a coal mine in the north of England. You know, why did they get involved in a case about an oil site in the south of England? It just showed it was a national issue. And then on my side, we had Friends of the Earth and Greenpeace, two national environmental organisations. And then the Office for Environmental Protection, which is a sort of government body, also joined in. So it was a very packed courtroom of national level bodies. And I think, sort of the arguments had been so well rehearsed by then that the Supreme Court judges probably had a better understanding of what they were dealing with, but also more sort of a conviction that we were right and a kind of determination. It's like, we're going to carry on saying this. Like, there were numerous stages at which we talked about, okay, so we drop out, we've lost at every stage so far, why keep going, you know, but which it just became bloody minded. It's like, I'm just going to keep saying this until someone agrees with me, you know.
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2: This is Climate One. I'm Arianna Brocious. Let's get back to Kusha's conversation with Goldman Prize winner Sarah Finch, a tireless environmental advocate who won a major Supreme Court ruling in the UK, a ruling that now bears her name. The Finch ruling requires authorities to consider the impact fossil fuels will have on the global climate before granting permission to extract them. Kusha spoke with Finch along with Aroro Tanchi, another Goldman winner, at the Commonwealth Club in San Francisco.
1: You're not a lawyer. You're not a scientist.
7: No.
1: What's given you the confidence or the gumption to go after big oil?
7: Having good lawyers,
11: Okay.
7: I didn't do this on my own. I did it. I fronted the case on behalf of the Wheeled Action Group, which was a network of fantastic campaigners I was part of who had come together to fight oil developments across the Wheeled region, which is a whole area of Southeast England. So I was just the person who volunteered to put my name to the case, but there was lots of other people involved, and we all gave each other confidence to keep going. Mm. And then the lawyers we had, we really trusted. And that was something I learned through this experience. I think, if anything, I had a slightly negative idea about lawyers. I thought they were just people who, like, made a lot of money from arguing cases. But the ones that we had were absolute climate campaigners who, they, you know, they're activists in the courtroom. So I didn't need to be a legal expert. I just needed to be willing to keep going with it, yeah, and to raise the money to pay the lawyers.
1: I was wondering, what's it like to have a ruling named after you?
7: It's really cool. Like, I love it. It's like nearly every day I read something in the press or an email about the Finch ruling. And yes. And yeah, so it is cool. But yeah, the downside of it is, again, that it does cement this idea that it was me that did it on my own. And it really should be called the Wheeled Action Group ruling. But it is cool. And we have lovely headlines. I'm always being invited to events called Is There Life After Finch? Or, you know, that kind of bizarre thing. So, yes, I'm very, very, very proud of it.
1: I'm really happy you brought that up about the focus on the individual, because this is something that I think about with every golden year, actually. And I want to get your perspective on it, because we tend to make heroes out of individuals. And in a way, the Goldman Environmental Prize feeds into that. But even though the ruling is named after you, you weren't alone. What do you think of holding up individuals as heroes?
7: Yeah, I feel uncomfortable about that a little. And I think all of us, six Goldman Prize winners this year, all discussed it. And I think all of us would acknowledge that we couldn't have done it on our own. And it was a collective endeavor. And I think it's also true that sometimes you need leaders and leaders emerge. And I know that's the case with some of my fellows. And I don't know necessarily that it is with me. I don't think I had that, you know, stand up leadership quality. But yeah, I think I can see why the Goldman Foundation acknowledges individuals as leaders. But I think it's possibly time for a rethink about acknowledging movements, because I think change happens due to movements more than individuals.
1: Mm. It's interesting. What have you learned about working with communities to build a coalition, to build that movement?
7: Well, I've learned that it takes time and it's not easy. And when we started out fighting oil and gas applications in the Weald in the 2010s, it was quite a divisive issue, because there were people in the communities who were quite happy to have oil and gas, and they underestimated possibly the environmental impacts it would have, and they thought it would be quite harmless and create jobs and wealth. And then there were people, there were very much people that were ideologically opposed to it, or there were people that were concerned about particular aspects of it. So it wasn't that there was united opposition, and it took a lot of talking to people, bringing people together, acknowledging people's individual issues to create a sort of unified front. But then also, I think we underestimated how much people did care about the climate. There were many issues that concerned people about these developments. So things like the tanker traffic, you know, huge big oil tankers on little rural roads was a big thing. The 24-hour light at night, noise, local air pollution, etc. People were very worried about that. Also earthquakes. So at Horse Hill, the site I was fighting, there was a swarm of earthquakes in 2018 when they started some of the drilling, and that was very frightening. These earthquakes were felt for like 10 miles. I shouldn't talk about it in San Francisco, I know. They were small. You know, people's garden furniture fell over and ornaments fell off their shelves. Large, but some people had more severe damage to their homes. But it's frightening.
12: So
7: lots of people were frightened about that. And we at first thought we wanted to bring the case about the earthquakes, because then we'd have the backing of lots of people. And we underestimated the extent to which people were concerned about the climate too. Mm. And initially I was kind of a bit diffident about going and talking to local residents about climate change. But actually, when I did that, everyone was like, yeah, yeah, we know the climate is changing. We know we don't need new oil and gas. And there was more support than we anticipated.
1: Aurora, I want to bring you into this part, too, because I think this is really interesting, just like building movements. You worked with local communities around the Afi Mountain Wildlife Sanctuary to end burning. And in 2019, zero wildfires were reported during the dry season, as we were talking about. How did you get communities to change their behavior?
0: I would like to start by saying communities have the solutions. They just need all the resources that you require to sort of pull this sort of movement together. And that's exactly what we did, is we only just came in with the inputs. We were like, what do you think the problem is? And they say, we're like, oh, that sounds like what we're thinking. What do you think the solution is? And they're like, X, Y, Z. And we're like, we had no idea, you know? So what we've come to learn is that if you give communities the right support, the right movements, the right resources, things sort of go from there. You kind of grow, you know, in the ability to address the issue, the ability to make progress. And that's what we've learned. And I have to just quickly add this. In many ways, I've now come to see our work as just, we're just mere translators. Mm-hmm. We're just trying to understand from a community perspective, what are the interests? How can we best bring them together?
1: Yeah. The key thing that I hear you saying there, it wasn't about getting communities to change behavior. It was listening. It was equipping. It was finding surprises, like you were saying, Sarah, in the connections between them. Is that fair?
0: No, that's correct. And when you say equipping, be it providing the data to make the decision about the right time to burn, or providing some of the local equipments, like the backpacks that people would fill with water and that have high pressure pumps to go put out the fires. At any point in that process, you're really just supporting. And that's sort of the language that we've come to speak with communities, is we're supporting, and they see it as, we've wanted to do this whole time. We just need to adapt, you know, some of the interests and behaviors to these new realities. And that's just what we start to call behavior change in this system. But in their case, they really just wanted to do it the whole time. You just needed to adapt to the new realities.
1: So let's apply this more broadly to climate action. I want to ask both of you this. What does your experience with communities teach us about climate action more broadly? And Sarah, if I could start with you, what do you think?
7: I think that communities rise up against a common, an obvious problem. And I think so the arrival of a company that wants to frack in their backyard is an obvious problem, and that'll unite a community. Or the desire to no longer have fires that destroy their farms is an obvious problem. I think with climate, it's taken us a long time to be able to present it as an urgent problem. And there's so much culture war stuff and, you know, bad actors downplaying the dangers or denying that climate change exists altogether, that it's very hard. I mean, I only know about the UK, but I know there's so much misinformation that people who are not stupid or ill-intentioned still will believe we don't need to deal with a climate crisis. And the whole question of whether we should produce oil and gas from the UK North Sea has just become totally a culture war issue. So we need to do a huge job of work of building people's confidence in climate science. And I mean, I don't want to overstate the problem, because I know opinion polls always show that the majority of people do understand it. But yeah, it's not easy to have conversations in communities sometimes about these things.
1: There's factors pushing up against it.
7: And all the issues of, you know, the transition for workers in the oil industry, so they're really important. And we can't just say, okay, no more oil, we're moving to a different energy system, without making sure that the people that are going to be affected by that, in terms of losing their jobs or whole communities that are going to lose their income, et cetera, they have to be considered and planned for. We need just transition is a sort of easy thing to say, but it needs to be properly implemented.
1: The last question that I want to ask you both is, what would you say to somebody who feels powerless about the climate and what they can do, especially those who think that one person can't make a difference. Sarah, let's start with you.
7: Yeah, well, I think my story shows that not one person, one group of ordinary people organizing together in their community can make a difference. And they're not all, not everybody is going to get the wins that they deserve every time. But by organizing together, communities can change things. And I also think there are many reasons to be hopeless and despairing. And the antidote to that is taking action. And I think doing something, I mean, I have terrible climate anxiety, but when I think, well, I've done what I can and I'm still doing what I can, that makes you feel better and does give hope. So I think even wherever you are and whatever is in your power to do in your home, your workplace, your community, whatever, doing it, not putting it off, doing it, and then even better, joining together with other people and doing stuff makes you feel more positive, because there's no doubt the climate is changing. There are going to be all kinds of terrible impacts, but everything we can do to save any fraction of a ton of carbon from going into the atmosphere will make it that much less worse. Mm-hmm. So I think we can have hope. It's worth doing whatever you can, because you will make the future less worse than it would otherwise have been.
1: Hope through action.
7: Yeah.
0: And just to quickly add to that, hope through community, that obviously then leads to action. And in our case, you can see it with the fire program, with people on the ground. But there's a story I would like to quickly see, especially for the audience here today. The first time we showed up in San Francisco, my husband and I, to speak to the Wildlife Conservation Network. It's a network of partners from around the world doing conservation work and partners who like to contribute and support in many different ways. One of the people I spoke to, her name is Margaret, she basically said, look, what you guys are doing just gives me hope. And I thought, well, okay, you know, I hear that every now and then. And she said, no, I tell you this, the two friends I brought to this meeting, they were crying through most of the presentations and said that the next day they told her, this is the most I have slept in many, many years, just knowing that there are people around the world doing stuff. So when you find those communities that allow you to access, even if you can't be on the ground, to access information and knowledge and opportunity to support action, it does bring hope. And for us, at least through our work in Nigeria, without, say, an organization like WCN, the Goldman Foundation, and lots of the other programs that have supported us, and the institutions too, because remember, we were doing this while being PhD students. Mm. Our mentors, who sometimes weren't always pleased with the delays in papers here or there, but recognizing that it is critical work, all of that also builds hope for those of us climate campaigners on the ground, environmental defenders on the ground, because you know you are not alone. Mm. It's that community.
1: Community. Action.
11: Aurora Tanchi is a tropical conservationist and bat ecologist. Sarah Finch is an environmental campaigner. Both are winners of the 2026 Goldman Environmental Prize. Aurora and Sarah, thank you so much for an engaging conversation and for all that you do.
0: Thank you.
7: Thank you.
0: Thank you
7: very much.
2: All right, it's the end of our show. And as usual, we have one more thing to share with you. Kusha, what have you got this week?
6: Ariana, did you know that lightning strikes are getting more frequent because of climate change?
2: I did not.
6: Neither did I. So in 2014, a scientist from UC Berkeley named David Romps published a study that found that for every degree Celsius of warming, lightning strikes increase by 12%.
2: Wow.
6: Here's why. Warmer air makes more powerful storms, which makes more lightning.
2: So this feels like something we should have known, because we know warmer air makes bigger storms, more intense storms. That's kind of one of the biggest known impacts we've seen so far. But I had no idea that it also corresponded to increased frequency of lightning. Does it mean lightning strikes or just lightning activity? Do you know?
6: Lightning strikes. And here's where that's interesting. It's not just like a cool weather fact, because as I also learned, lightning strikes account for the most ignition events of wildfires in North America. So not the most acreage that's burned because of wildfires, but by the incidence of wildfires that happen. So, you know, as the world gets warmer, this ignition system for forests that are already drier and more combustible becomes more potent. There's more ignitions happening. So it's a bad feedback loop. And I know climate, one more thing, is normally all sunshine and rainbows, but now it's a little bit of water and lightning.
2: It's a reminder of how important the climate crisis is and the fact that we really do need to address it. So I think that's a fine place to leave the show. And that is our show. Thank you for listening. If you want to see what our team is reading or thinking about, sign up for our newsletter at climateone.org.
6: Climate One is a production of the Commonwealth Club. Our team includes Brad Marshland, Jenny Park, Austin Colon, Megan Basilia, Ariana Brocious, and Rachel Lacey. Our theme music is by George Young. I'm Kusha Navidar.
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8: 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I'm Jen Largis. 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
15: Live from NPR News in Washington, I'm Windsor Johnston. Immigration and Customs Enforcement revived a contract with a company known for making spyware that can remotely hack into phones. The move last year raised concerns among privacy and civil liberties advocates. But as NPR's Jude Joffe Block reports, the Department of Homeland Security now says ICE has no relationship with the Israeli-founded company.
16: Paragon Solutions makes a spyware tool that can remotely hack into devices without the target clicking a link. ICE's $2 million contract with the company for an unspecified product was first signed in 2024, but the Biden administration swiftly put the contract on hold. The Trump administration revived it last year, but the contract was closed out in January, according to a notice on a procurement website. DHS told NPR in a statement that ICE has no new contract with Paragon Solutions and no relationship with the company or the company that acquired it. DHS declined to clarify whether ICE still has access to Paragon-developed tools, such as through a third party. Jude Joffe Block, NPR News.
15: Stocks on Wall Street rose this week on the back of solid corporate earnings. But as NPR's Scott Horsley reports, the bond market flashed some warning signs.
17: All the major stock indexes gained ground during the week, with the Dow Jones Industrial Average closing at a record high. Some of the nation's major retailers reported encouraging sales gains, even as consumers are feeling stretched by rising gas prices. A survey by the University of Michigan shows consumer sentiment falling to its lowest level in decades. The bond market is also showing signs of stress, with the yield on 30-year treasuries hovering above 5%. The average rate on a 30-year mortgage also rose, topping 6.5%, adding another headwind to the already sluggish housing market. For the week, the Dow jumped 2.4%, the S&P 500 climbed 1.1%, and the Nasdaq inched up about 0.5%. Scott Horsley, NPR News, Washington.
15: A pair of explosions rocked a shipyard on Staten Island Friday afternoon. Authorities in New York say one person was killed and dozens of others were injured. Bruce Kahnweiser reports an investigation into the blast is underway.
18: A mid-afternoon explosion sparked a fire on a commercial shipyard. Dozens of firefighters and emergency workers responded to the call, but shortly after their arrival, a second blast tore through the facility. One person was killed. More than 30 first responders were hurt in the blast, including a fire marshal who was seriously injured. The cause of the explosion is unknown, but an investigation is underway. Mayor Zoran Mamdani praised the first responders during an afternoon press conference. He said they do what they always do, which is to run towards danger so that others can flee to safety. For NPR News, I'm Bruce Kahnweiser in New York.
15: This is NPR News in Washington. The Trump administration says it's changing the way some immigrants apply for green cards. Under the new policy, applicants would have to return to their home countries to complete the process, even if they lived and worked legally in the United States for years. For decades, many immigrants have been allowed to apply for permanent residency while remaining in the U.S., including spouses of American citizens and people with work or student visas. An estimated 600,000 people apply for green cards each year. A parody political party is taking the Indian social media by storm with a cockroach as its mascot. India has blocked its X account after the party got more than a million followers in a week. NPR's Omkar Khandikar has more.
19: The U.S.-based Abhijit Dipke created the Cockroach Janata Party after India's top Supreme Court judge compared unemployed youth criticizing the system to parasites. On its website, the 30-year-old founder said that anyone could join his party, as long as they were unemployed, chronically online, and had the ability to rant professionally. Analysts say its popularity reflects the Gen Z's frustration with the ruling Hindu Nationalist Party. The Indian Express newspaper reports that Indian officials blocked its X account, citing threats to national security. But within hours, the party respawned on X, announcing that cockroaches don't die. Omkar Khandekar, NPR News, New Delhi.
15: This is NPR News.
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8: 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I'm Jen Largis. The most important system in your home may be the one you never see. Hidden behind your walls, your ductwork circulates every breath you take. And most homeowners have no idea what's living inside. Today, Tommy Hoopsick from Ducts of Delchester pulls back the vent covers to explain what clean air really means. So Tommy, aside from getting rid of the dust, what are the benefits of cleaning your ducts?
21: Peace of mind is the biggest thing that we offer homeowners. But a lot of the reasons why people do this is they had a smell, or there's too much dust, or they're having a baby and they want clean air for the baby. And then also too, airflow does come into play as well.
8: So can you sort of walk us through and explain the duct cleaning process?
21: Think of if you were sweeping a garage floor with a broom, instead of collecting everything with a dustpan, you collected it with a huge vacuum that while you swept, it just sucked it all up. That's what we are doing inside of the duct system. A typical duct system works like a tree in your backyard. You have a big trunk and then it branches off into smaller ducts that go to each room. We clean all of the branch lines first and push all the dirt and dust from the branch lines into the main trunk line, which is what the vacuum is connected to. We will go to the far end of the trunk line with the brushes and compressed air and then move everything down the duct to the other side where the vacuum is at. Nothing goes back into the house and nothing escapes out of that ductwork to anywhere. It just goes directly in that vacuum.
8: Are there any signs that you need to get your ductwork cleaned?
21: The number one is probably the dust thing. They're like, I dusted my house. I cleaned literally every inch. And 2 days later, it's completely dusty again. And everything else in the house is cleaned. It has to be the ductwork. That one we get all the time. Smells would probably be second, especially when the seasons change and you go from heating to AC and everyone turns it on and gets that musty smell. There can even be times where a loose piece of tape or something from the HVAC unit or something flew down the ductwork and now it's rattling and making noise. And then we get in the ductwork and we see that it needs clean. So like there's a lot of things it gets into, but dust and smell, the two biggest.
8: How often should you have your ducts cleaned?
21: We say every time you replace the system, we'll just throw out a random number of every 10 years. And the reason for that is if you have a return duct that's full of dirt and dust from 10 years of running, and then you replace the HVAC system, you have a brand new unit, the last thing you want to do is turn that brand new unit on and suck all that dirt and dust from the return into the unit. When you're replacing the HVAC unit, that's a great time to do it. And then you're starting with a brand new unit, freshly cleaned ductwork. So we say like once a decade, just to stay on schedule with how long the HVAC equipment lasts.
8: So what do you need to look for to make sure you're getting a qualified company to clean your ductwork?
21: There's NADCA, which is National Air Duct Cleaners Association. They have a certification, the ASCS, which is Air Systems Cleaning Specialist. But then the EPA also put out a duct cleaning checklist that says, hey, if you're going to have the ductwork cleaned in your home, these are all the bullet points that should be checked off. Use what NAC says and then use the EPA checklist to find qualified people to do this work and make sure that when they give you their estimate or proposal to do the job, it's saying that they're going to follow that EPA checklist.
8: Now, are there any other life events or things going on in the home that could trigger you saying someone should call to have their ducts cleaned, maybe renovation, or what do you do in those situations?
21: The non-negotiables are anytime you have a big renovation, like if it's just one small little room, maybe not. But if you do like a whole downstairs out of a two-story house, one basement system is doing the upstairs and the main level, then you're going to get this done. If you have a fire event, even if it's a small fire, you're going to have this done after that. Some water damages, the water goes into the ductwork. And then anytime there is actual verified mold in the system, that's a non-negotiable as well.
8: I always hear of people thinking that if rodents do get into their home, that they're using the ductwork as a pathway through the home in some cases. Do you ever go in and double check that it's cleaned for those reasons?
21: We got a 5-foot snake out of a duct 2 weeks ago. Yeah. That's the first one in 15 years, though.
8: I cannot hear that.
21: Yeah, the 5-foot snake was, that was something. And then we've gotten cats, we've gotten squirrels, all kinds of stuff.
8: So do you have any recommendations for making your ducts work more efficiently?
21: Sealing the ductwork so that the joints are not leaking. The average duct system is about 35 to 40% leakage. That's pretty much every HVAC system that hasn't been sealed. That can be a massive saver of energy and money. And then on top of that, that can deliver a lot more comfort, making sure that each room getting the proper airflow. In conjunction with that, doing an NCI proportional balancing, everyone should do that, because if you're going to be in your house more than like 2 or 3 years, you're going to make your money back and then some.
8: When you go to seal up any leaky spots, is this a job for a professional? Is this a DIY? What do you recommend?
21: Let's just say you have a basement or an attic and then there's only one story. That's a DIY. You can do that all day. You can get a $30 roll of foil tape. And you can get a little squeegee and you just tape all the joints till you can put your hand up there and you don't feel anything coming out. When you go to two floors and ductwork is now behind drywall or plaster in the Northeast, now you have a problem. And that's where we turn to a process called AeroSeal. That's where they seal the ductwork from the inside by like shooting a glue down the ductwork and it finds the gaps and then seals the gaps from the inside. It's kind of a crazy process. But normally they go down from like 40% leakage to like 3%.
3: Well, Tommy, thank you so much. This is great information, and hopefully it helps people sort of decode this process and what it can do for their home.
21: Absolutely. Thanks for having me.
5: 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Or you can leave us a voicemail anytime. 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
22: Hi, Jen. This is Kathleen McDonald from Altadena, California.
5: Hi, Kathleen. What's your question today?
22: I installed cork flooring throughout my home in 2018. About 6 months ago, some workers were here. They used tape to secure protective materials, plastics and all, while installing vents for a new HVAC system. The tape adhesive and the cork floor finish seems to have interacted to create this shiny splotch in various locations where the tape was placed. I tried all sorts of things, all-purpose cleaner, alcohol, acetone. Nothing affects the shiny surface. It seems though these splotches are embedded into the surface rather than sitting on top. So my question is, do you have a solution short of refinishing the floors, if that's even possible?
5: Interesting. Well, we've got Zach Detmore, a general contractor for the show. And Zach, I'm hoping you know a lot more about cork flooring than I do. I'm not familiar with this.
23: Cork flooring is, some people think of it as a new trendy product, but it's actually, you know, in the Library of Congress back in the 1900s. This has been around as long as wine bottles have been around. It's a great floor. What brought you to it, Kathleen? It's such a cool product that most people don't think of using.
22: Well, I have a very modest mid-century home, and the cork flooring goes perfectly with the house decor, you know, the shape of the house, the architecture.
23: Man, I love when people renovate with the house instead of pushing their bias on it. So well done. So what I think has happened is most modern cork floors are pre-finished, meaning there's a finish applied in a factory. Was that the case for you, or did you have someone finish these floors on site?
22: No, they were already finished with a water-based polyurethane, I believe.
23: Right. So there's sometimes UV cure polyurethanes or acrylic urethanes, a very thin layer. And unfortunately, what I think has happened is this tape, I don't know if you know what type of tape it is. It's unimportant what tape it was, I suppose, because we just need to solve the problem. We're not trying to recreate it. But here's the issue. Whatever chemical is in that tape is altering the finish of the polyurethane. So it's reacting and it's creating a problem. So unfortunately, I don't think the issue you're seeing is something that's sitting on top of the finish. I think it's changed the finish.
22: Yes.
23: What I think you would do in a area is some finishes can be sort of buffed. So basically what you're going to try and do is create scratches in the surface of that finish and then gradually create smaller and smaller scratches until you've reached a consistency again, and sort of try and burnish or buff it out. Before I would do that, I would reach out to whoever I talked to purchase the HVAC system and say, hello, love the HVAC system, love everything about the process. What I don't love is that my house is damaged. How would you advise correcting this? Would you like to bring in a flooring specialist yourself to try and remedy this before I do that? So I would have that conversation first before you try and fix it yourself, because if you take this deal and make it worse, there's going to be a conversation of, we could have fixed it, but she made it worse in that one area with steel wool, right?
22: So, right. I did try with a fine sandpaper in an area that's not very visible, and it got the splotch off because, you know, it sanded off the surface from what you're saying. But then that spot was flatter or duller than the rest of the surface.
23: Right. So if you're imagining how aggregates work, which is, you know, what we call the the things that scratch in abrasives. You just need to keep going finer and finer. And at a certain point, it starts to get shinier. With sandpaper, for example, we might sand to 400 grit, but if we do 800 grit and continue to 1500 grit, we're actually beginning to polish. And there's a certain grit where you will equal what's there, and there's a grit where you will surpass what's there. So it's possible that you can keep sanding and sanding and sanding until you, maybe it's not perfect, but you're getting close to the same sheen, which is what you're picking up, the way it's reflecting light.
5: So you're saying she shouldn't re-coat anything. She should just continue with the sandpaper to get back to the correct sheen.
22: Okay.
23: So first, start with your HVAC company. See if they'll do the right thing. If they don't and you feel like I have no recourse, you can buy a broad spectrum of abrasives. So it'll be like, say, 220 grit through 2000 grit. And then you can work your way up gradually through those until you meet a consistency that looks good for you.
22: All right.
5: All right, Kathleen, thank you so much for the call. We wish you luck with it.
22: Thank you so much. I really appreciate you taking my question.

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1: With the Connecticut Public Radio weather report, I'm meteorologist Garrett Arshianis. There is damp weather in the holiday weekend forecast. For today, it'll be okay for outdoor plans. We'll see plenty of clouds and showers developing from southwest to northeast. I think we'll get through much of the day without rain. High temperatures will only be in the 50s and low 60s. The most likely time for steady rain is tonight into the day tomorrow. Temperatures tomorrow will only be in the 50s. And then for Memorial Day, we'll still have the chance for showers with high temperatures in the 70s. With the Connecticut Public Radio weather report, I'm meteorologist Garrett Arshianis.
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3: I'm Windsor Johnston with these headlines. Secretary of State Marco Rubio met with Indian Prime Minister Narendra Modi when he arrived in New Delhi today. In a post on social media, Modi said,

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4: I'm Windsor Johnston with these headlines. About 40,000 people have been placed under evacuation orders in Southern California because officials say a storage tank began leaking flammable materials at an aerospace plastics facility in Garden Grove. The White House says the number of National Guard troops in Washington, D.C. is set to double to 5,000 this summer, ahead of celebrations for America's 250th birthday. Officials say it's part of a, quote, summer surge and various law enforcement efforts in the city. SpaceX has launched its biggest and most powerful Starship yet. Elon Musk says the rocket is designed to eventually carry people to Mars. The launch came just 2 days after Musk announced plans to take the company

0: This is Weekend Edition from NPR News. I'm Simon.
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5: Mike Wanders spent a year searching North America for signs of Bigfoot. But why keep looking when the proof never comes?
6: It represents an idea that we haven't discovered everything. There's still mystery in the world. There's still magic. There's still untouched adventure. And we don't know everything about the world.
5: And Steve Feltham followed another legendary creature all the way to Scotland, where he's been searching for the Loch Ness Monster since 1991.
7: I think after 34 years of doing this, I increasingly realize that I'm not so much doing this for the knowledge of the outside world. I feel very much that I'm doing this to satisfy the curiosity of that 7-year-old me that turned up here.
5: I'm Kyone Wolf. Come search with us on Audacious, right after the news.
8: Live from NPR News in Washington, I'm Windsor Johnston. Secretary of State Marco Rubio is in India for high-level talks aimed at strengthening economic and security ties between the two countries. During a meeting with Prime Minister Narendra Modi today, Rubio highlighted growing cooperation between Washington and New Delhi.
9: We've expanded commercial ties now with more than $20 billion in investments. $20 billion in investments from Indian companies in the United States. We've deepened a security partnership through military exercises in the Indo-Pacific. And of course, as part of that, we recognize that an orderly and a secure consular system is vital to solidifying this important relationship.
8: The two countries are also discussing tensions involving Iran. The trip comes on the heels of a visit to Sweden on Friday, where Rubio met with NATO foreign ministers. The Trump administration has tightened rules to apply for a green card. NPR's Jasmine Guards reports temporary visa holders must now return to their home countries and apply from there.
10: In the past, visa holders have been able to file for an adjustment of status in the U.S. and in many cases stay while it was pending. The memo reiterates that visa holders looking to get a green card, which is a permanent residency, must apply from their home countries. People like international students or skilled workers with H-1B visas. In the memo, United States Citizenship and Immigration Services, or USCIS, said the pathway to permanent residency has been abused for decades. decades, and that people who are denied or in waiting sometimes stay illegally. Immigration advocates say it would place people fleeing dangerous circumstances in vulnerable positions in which they'd have to return to that danger. Jasmine Garst, NPR News, New York.
8: Search and rescue operations are underway in northern China after an explosion at a coal mine left at least 90 people dead. NPR's Jennifer Pack reports an investigation into what caused the blast is underway.
11: The gas explosion happened after 7 p.m. on Friday at a coal mine in northern China's Shanxi province. State media on Saturday initially reported there were 247 people on duty underground and that the majority were brought out safely with only 8 deaths. It did not explain why the death toll has jumped. Chinese leader Xi Jinping called for a thorough investigation and said those responsible should be held accountable. China has a history of industrial accidents, but it has reduced the number in recent years with stricter rules and safer practices. Shanxi province is known as China's main coal mining province. It produces almost a third of China's coal each year. Jennifer Pak, NPR News, Shanghai.
8: This is NPR News in Washington. Google is changing what it means to Google. The tech company is integrating AI more deeply into its core internet search function. But as NPR's John Ruwitch reports, critics say it could mean fewer choices for users.
12: At its annual developer conference this week, Google said it's making its iconic search box more dynamic so it can expand with longer searches. Users can also put pictures or documents into it for new kinds of searches. And it's folding more AI into its search. The company has put AI overviews on some searches for about a year, and it sees the integration of the two as the way forward. Critics warn that AI answers could give consumers less choice as AI prioritizes suggestions over web links. That could also undermine the internet economy and businesses that are reliant on clicks, including online shops, web advertisers, and even news organizations. John Ruwitch, NPR News.
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8: The network, which launched in 1927, reached hundreds of radio stations across the country and helped shape broadcast journalism in America. 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I'm Windsor Johnston, and you're listening to NPR News from Washington.
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5: From Connecticut Public Radio in Hartford, this is Audacious. I'm Kyone Wolf. Human beings are collectors of certainty. We sort, classify, measure. We inspect, dissect, decode, all with the aim of figuring things out. And yet, among us, there is a curious subset of humans who seem more drawn to the absence of answers. These are the ones who go willingly into uncertainty, who organize their lives around what cannot be confirmed, who hear an unsolved mystery calling from a dark lake or a deep forest and are game to charge right in. On the shore of Loch Ness in the Scottish Highlands lives Steve Feltham in a converted camper van. Since 1991, he's kept watch there, earning the Guinness World Record for the longest continuous vigil seeking the Loch Ness Monster. But we begin not on the surface of a cold Scottish loch, but in the forests and mountains of North America, where stories of a large, upright, elusive being have traveled across generations and across cultures. Mike Wanders spent a year alone crossing the continent in search of Bigfoot. He documented that search for his 54,000 YouTube subscribers, taking them through some of the best-known Bigfoot territory on the continent. He slept out there, listened out there, and kept coming back to the possibility that maybe, just maybe, something big was out there too. So when did this fascination with Bigfoot first take hold?
6: I think it was like that famous shot of the Patterson-Gimlin film up in Northern California. For those who don't know, in like the Willow Creek, Bluff Creek area, you know, where it's like swinging its arms. Every time you see a bumper sticker, anytime you see anything Bigfoot related, that's because of that one image. And I think I saw it, you know, at the beginning of like some mystery TV show as a kid. And I think it just stuck. It struck a chord and it stuck in my mind clearly.
5: Why do you think that is? Because there's plenty of stuff out in this world that are freaking weird and unexplainable, but that one stuck with you. Why?
6: For one, I'm absolutely wildlife obsessed. I'm the biggest nature guy. I could spend every day of my life out looking for wildlife. But there's another humongous part of me that's really into like mystery and kind of creepy things. And Bigfoot seemed to just be right there in the middle, kind of crossing both genres. And the idea that there's this mysterious, what seems like the coolest potential form of wildlife out there that we can't like put our finger on, that it seems to be out in our forests. How could you not fall in love with that? Some of this other crazy, weird, creepy things we're talking about, yeah, that might be real, but I'm not able to track it. Like with ghosts, you just have to take people's words. But like Bigfoot, there's something leaving footprints. There's something making sounds in the woods. And that was intoxicating to me.
5: Mike brought up the Patterson-Gimlin film, which, if you're not deep into Bigfoot lore, is basically the Bigfoot video. In 1967, outdoorsmen Roger Patterson and Bob Gimlin were on horseback in Northern California when they filmed what appears to be a large, hairy, human-like figure walking across a creek bed. To some people, this video is the Holy Grail. To others, it's a hoax, just some dude in a costume, jokes on us. And to plenty of other people, it remains one big, unresolved shrug. And while you might roll your eyes at the idea, some world-renowned naturalists have deeply pondered whether or not Bigfoot or Sasquatch or Yeti exists. Here's the late legendary primatologist and anthropologist Jane Goodall.
16: I've met people who swear they've seen Bigfoot. And I think the interesting thing is every single continent, there is an equivalent of Bigfoot or Sasquatch. There's the Yeti, there's the Yari in Australia, there's the Chinese wild man, and on and on and on. And, you know, I've had stories from people who, you have to believe them. So there's something, I don't know what it is. I'm always open-minded.
5: And here's the beloved naturalist and broadcaster whom I can only pretend to imitate, David Attenborough.
20: Very, very convincing footprints have been found. Yeah. What made them? And I'm talking particularly about Abominable Snowman, which had footprints at 18,000, 19,000 feet. Nobody goes up to 19,000 feet just to make a joke.
21: Certainly not barefoot.
20: No, certainly not barefoot.
21: You get flip-flops on the very least.
20: Yeah, that's right.
5: So with Bigfoot-like creatures having lived on our cultural radar for so long, I asked Mike Wanders, what do we know for sure about Bigfoot?
6: We have learned for sure that Bigfoot is blurry on camera. that's about it. We think we know a lot more, you know, like Jeff Meldrum has made great progress and, you know, cataloging footprints.
5: Who's that?
6: He's an anthropologist who really put his entire professional career on the line to go out there and say that this is something the scientific community needs to take seriously. And he was very interested in the footprints being left around the world. But you know, it's hard to say what do we actually know for sure. What we do know for sure is that these things are being reported all over the world. And they've been being reported, or they've been reported since back to Native American cultures, indigenous cultures, all separated from one another all over the world at a time where there was no internet, there was no way to connect. Yet all these isolated pockets of indigenous cultures were reporting something incredibly similar was going on in the woods, throwing rocks, banging trees, whoops, screams, dark, hairy, shadowy type creature that almost seemed to be like a protector of the forest. Some cultures claim there was some type of interdimensional thing. So that's what we like. That's the only thing that we know is that these reports have been going on for a long time. But what is it? I don't know.
5: What's the closest you think you've gotten to them?
6: Who knows? Who knows? I mean, there might be times where they're right there just laughing at me, or they don't exist. By the way, I do also allow for the possibility that they don't exist. However, over time, I've found that it's literally, it becomes almost more difficult. The more that you know, it's like it becomes more difficult to keep writing things off and saying hoax, hoax, hoax, hoax, hoax, than it is to just admit that there's something there. I don't know what it is, but it just becomes easier at a certain point to just admit that there's something there. I've had some weird sounds up in Nordegg. I heard a strange vocalization. Nordegg is in the eastern foothills of the Canadian Rockies. And I acknowledge that there's so many different animal sounds, lynx, bobcats, foxes, that make a wide array of sounds. And you have to take that into account, mountain lions. But every now and then you'll hear something that doesn't really seem to fit into those various animal sounds. I heard something strange in Nordegg. I think there was something there. I really think there was something there.
5: I heard something strange in Nordegg. Sounds like it might be the title of your memoir. Just putting it out there.
6: Yeah.
5: Also interesting that my dog started barking as soon as you started talking about hearing noises. Just note.
6: You know what? Like, some of my favorite comments are when, like, on my videos will be like, my dog will just come running over to the TV and stare at the TV when you played this vocalization, when you played that vocalization.
5: The dogs probably know what the answer is to all this, by the way.
6: Oh, yeah, they know. They know. It can't communicate it. It's frustrating.
5: Oh. You said, like, it comes to a point where there's just so much information that you just can't write it off.
6: Yeah.
5: What kind of information are you talking about?
6: Well, there's so many different categories. For one, you start with the ancient history of all these indigenous cultures, all completely separated. Why are they all describing something so incredibly similar? And then for me, maybe the most credible piece of evidence are the footprints. The footprints that, like, so many of them are easy to hoax. So many of them are not easy to hoax. Footprints that are just incredibly remote areas that it's like, why would somebody put those footprints out there where rain could wash it out the next day and it's never found? And there's the chances of somebody stumbling upon it are so slim. And many times those footprints will even be found with dermal ridges, which anatomy experts have said is incredibly difficult to hoax.
5: What are dermal ridges?
6: You know, like the like almost like a fingerprint on your feet.
5: Oh, like the lines on the...
6: Yeah,
5: oh.
6: Yeah, yeah. And or footprints found at like 20,000 feet in the Himalayas. Like, I liked hearing what David Attenborough said about that, where he's like, nobody is faking footprints at 20,000 feet. Who's going up at 20,000 feet in elevation just to do a hoax and then hope that someone's going to somehow stumble upon it when like wind or snow can just cover up those footprints quickly? So it's the footprints all over the world in incredibly remote areas. And then there's audio vocalizations, which many times, probably 99% of the time, are known animals. But every now and then you get something incredibly strange, or DNA that's come back from unknown species. The work the Olympic Project is doing in Washington State, finding what seemed like bedding nest areas deep in the Olympic Mountains. And they found DNA of unknown species, and thermal cameras picking up incredibly compelling footage. Thermal cameras actually do pick things up. And then eyewitness accounts, I would say. Eyewitness accounts, so many people are liars, as we know. So many people are liars.
5: And now you're up against AI.
6: Oh, yeah, yeah, yeah.
5: How in the world would anyone... This is sort of a sad truth, is that what if somebody says, look, I got the picture.
6: Yeah, I don't want that anymore.
5: Would anyone ever believe it?
6: Exactly. I'm at a point now where I wouldn't even want that for so many reasons. Like what you said with AI, even if you have a really clear image, everyone's going to say that's AI, which would be insanely frustrating if you actually did get like a shot. So AI makes that incredibly difficult. And with the eyewitness accounts, it's just, are they all lying all over the world? Are all eyewitness accounts from all these incredibly credible people all over the world, are they all lying? All you need is one of those eyewitness accounts to be true. All you need is one of those footprints to be true. All you need is one of those Native American stories to be true. And then the whole thing is real. And the problem is there's so many ridiculous stories. People find fake footprints and they write the whole thing off. They hear some person saying, oh my God, I saw Sasquatch, you know, and then they just like, and then they write the whole thing off. That's the problem with hoaxes, is that, you know, people who don't give the topic the time of day, they just hear one ridiculous story and then they go, oh, that's insane. But you just need one to be true and the whole thing's real.
0: Do you get that a lot when you bring up the fact that Bigfoot is something that you are really, really interested in? Is the sort of eye rolling of it? Like, are you freaking kidding me? Like, is that something you're up against when, because clearly this matters to you. You're fired up about it. You've devoted, like, this is multidimensional to you in more ways than one. Like, how do you deal with that pushback or that sort of dismissal?
6: Oh man, I love it.
0: Oh yeah?
6: I love it. Yeah. I grew up, you know, in the Boston area, and I'm a big sports guy, and I loved to just argue and, you know, and kind of be like on my own, one against 10. You know, it was just funny to me to kind of be backed into a corner. And it was always hilarious to me to just talk about Bigfoot with people who didn't give a flying, you know what, like, and I thought that was funny to just, I don't know, talk about Bigfoot and everybody rolls their eyes. And I was just so used to that. So when people roll their eyes, if anything, I think now people are more, a little more open to it. There seems to be a greater access to information, obviously. And then also it's like, it's not going to offend me because who are you on your couch at home in the city rolling your eyes at Bigfoot when I'm out here 40 miles from the nearest road in an old growth rainforest on site doing this stuff? Like, who are you who never goes out in the woods to tell me that this isn't a possible thing, when people like Jane Goodall are saying that this very much could be a real thing? But you, Joe Schmo, on your couch in the city are rolling your eyes at Bigfoot. So like, it doesn't matter to me. I think if David Attenborough rolled his eyes at me, I would be a little upset.
0: I would too.
6: Yeah.
0: For like anything.
6: Yeah. For anything. Don't be upset at me for anything.
0: When I think about, you were talking earlier about like, we don't know what this is, and we've got just the barest amount of idea of it. When I think about other animals that are unidentified, especially in our oceans, there are countless animals like Bigfoot that maybe we've gotten glimpses of or we can't even imagine exist yet. There are plenty of them under the water.
6: Right.
0: Also, maybe aliens.
6: yeah, probably.
0: According to our government.
6: Yeah, it sure seems like it.
0: It's crazy.
6: Sure seems, should be bigger news.
0: Should be. But apparently there's other things going on that are bigger than aliens.
6: Yeah.
0: Then that makes me wonder, again, sort of back to what is it about Bigfoot? And I'm guessing that it's because Bigfoot kind of

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1: A human, but man, all the mannerisms and the expressions are so human. You know what they're thinking.
2: Right, you don't get the same sort of connection with a puffer fish.
1: Exactly. Well, I do. it's this idea that there's something potentially so similar to humans out there. And to me, like you said, like the ocean, all bets are off. Like we know nothing about the ocean. So undiscovered species down there, like, okay, that makes sense. But the idea that like there might still be something like this on land in the United States, it represents an idea that we haven't discovered everything. There's still mystery in the world. There's still magic. There's still untouched adventure. And we don't know everything about the world. And this would just rip that wide open. And we would really have to take a step back and say, oh, wow, we missed something really big. And now there's a whole lot of discovery to be done.
2: That was Mike Wanders, a documentarian and explorer who spent a year traveling through alleged Bigfoot hotspots across North America, hoping to find proof of this elusive legend. When we get back, what if Mike came face to face with Bigfoot and had the evidence to prove it to the world?
1: I'd almost be like hesitant to put it out there because I would just feel guilty that there's just this species that has done so well at remaining undetected. And what, I'm going to screw it up for them?
2: Plus, meet the man known as the Nessie Hunter.
3: I pinch myself some nights, looking down the whole length of Loch Ness. 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
2: I'm Kyone Wolf. This is Audacious. Stay with me.

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7: This is Audacious. I'm Kyone Wolfe, and we've been talking with Mike Wanders, whose fascination with Bigfoot took him out of the abstract and into the woods. He's a documentarian and explorer who spent a year traveling solo across North America, searching for signs of a creature that many people laugh off and others remain utterly convinced is real. For Mike, Bigfoot is a legend and an unresolved question that sits right in the middle of wildlife biology, folklore, and the unexplained. And that's part of what this episode is about, what it means to devote your life to a mystery that may never be solved. Don't we all have mysteries in our lives that will never, ever be solved? Back to our conversation. Do you think big, and it's funny, I want to say, do you think Bigfoot, we keep talking about Bigfoot in a singular sense, but really big, it's big feet. It's multiple Bigfoots, right?
8: That's the problem. Is the fact that they're called Bigfoot that makes it so ridiculous. Yeah, they should have
7: it's
8: a
7: not
8: cool
7: one

0: thing. Let's just be clear.
1: It's not one
0: right?
1: thing. It's not one thing.
0: It's not one guy. It's
2: no, certainly not.
0: Multiple of the same species is what we're guessing, right?
2: Yeah, yeah.
0: Do you guess that this creature is in some way aware that we are looking for them?
1: Oh, yeah. I think they're incredibly intelligent.
0: What makes you think that?
1: For there to be as many as there has to be in order to basically avoid inbreeding and all that, for there to actually be a healthy population all over the world, for them to not be seen like this often, I seem to think that they would be incredibly intelligent, almost like a human-like intelligence. I tend to lean towards them being much more human-like than anything. Could the Navy SEALs go hide from me in those woods? Absolutely. A dumb human could hide from me in that wood. It could just bend down and hide and I wouldn't see it, okay? Now picture a species that never like disconnected with the natural world, that knows the ins and outs, the subtle nuances of the forest. We are so out of our element, not only in the forest, but at night. So supposedly they're nocturnal. Nocturnal animals are infinitely more difficult to find. So if you make this species incredibly intelligent and they're nocturnal and they're actively doing everything they can to avoid human detection, obviously, if there's a species that still exists right now and it's this prominent, it's this big, it's done so by knowing it needs to remain undetected by humans based on our history of extreme aggression and violence. All we do is kill anything. Like the more similar you are to us, the more likely we are to kill you, right? Like, so if there was a species that sort of witnessed this, it would still be alive because it would say, hey, like, we need to absolutely stay away from this. Yeah. So, yeah, I think they actively try to remain undetected.
0: I feel like I know the answer to this question, but I'm going to ask it anyway. On a scale of 1 to 100, how sure are you that Bigfoot exists?
1: I'll say 95. But I've always said this, like if there was like a gun to my head and the person holding the gun had the answer and they said, this trigger is going to be pulled. If you get the answer wrong, I would say, I think there's something there. I just don't know what it is, but I do think there's something there. I don't know if this is an incredibly intelligent, undiscovered, upright primate, or if it's more human-like, or if some of these other wild theories are true, that it's interdimensional. Is it an alien? Is it this or that? Is it? I don't know. But what I do know is that there seems to be something in the woods walking on 2 feet.
0: What's your relationship like with that 5%?
1: I'm fine with that 5% because you know why? If it somehow came out tomorrow, I don't know how they would prove this, but if it somehow came out tomorrow that Bigfoot doesn't exist at all and it never existed, I wouldn't spend one less day in the woods because I absolutely love being out there. There's already infinite reasons to be out there in the woods. The amazing wildlife that does exist, even here in like New England, moose and black bears, in the West, grizzly bears, polar bears, tigers. Like to me, a tiger is more ridiculous than a Bigfoot, a giraffe. Yeah. Like some of these animals, these very well-known animals are all so much more ridiculous.
0: Giraffes can't even hide from storms. They can't go anywhere. They're just out there. They just have to take it.
1: Oh yeah. I've seen that footage of like giraffes. I think they just like put their necks down or something like that.
0: Sorry, giraffes.
1: So I'm okay with a 5%.
0: Let's say you are alone in the woods tomorrow. And Bigfoot walks into a clearing 50 yards away. What's the first thing you do?
1: Hopefully, I grab my camera and hopefully I get the shot. Now, I think for me, the question is like, I would almost be hesitant if I got incredible clear as day footage. I'd almost be hesitant to put it out there. Because I would just feel guilty. I would feel guilty that there's just this species that has done so well of remaining undetected. And what, I'm going to screw it up for them? I'm going to be the one who blows it up?
0: What if Bigfoot, okay, hear me out. What if Bigfoot has a telepathic power and has encountered plenty of humans? And every single time they've whipped out their phones, and every single time, as soon as they have hovered their finger the microsecond before it hit record, Bigfoot has said no. No.
1: A lot of people do report these telepathic abilities. And,
0: really?
1: And, you know, a lot of credible people that I've heard from, like Les Stroud, Survivor Man, said that, like, he heard voices in his head, you know, like I felt presences before, but I just write that off to like a sixth sense, you know, like an ancient sixth sense that we have, you know, to detect a nearby lion that's hunting us. But it seems to go beyond that, that there might be more to their abilities. And for me, that doesn't necessarily push it into the woo category, because it might just be a science that we don't understand yet. It might just be something that we just don't really understand how to do. But I don't know. Like, are they somehow preventing you from taking the photo every time? I don't know. Maybe.
0: Maybe it was Bigfoot who just put that thought in my head.
1: Exactly. They could be like steering this conversation a certain way.
0: I wouldn't be surprised at this point. Nothing surprises me at this point. If you could ask Bigfoot, as you put your phone back in your pocket obediently, one question, what would that question be?
1: I feel like my question is now going to change based on something I just watched, which it might be complete BS, but some guy who said he got a telepathic message and he said that, like, why are you so interested in what I am when you don't even know what you are? Yeah, I was like, whoa, hold on. They're like, so yeah, right. Mind blown. So maybe if that's true at all, man, maybe that's my question. Who are we? Maybe they'd be like, I don't know. You wasted your one question.
0: Genie disappears.
1: Exactly.
0: I wonder what question you think he would ask you. They would ask you.
1: Maybe, why do you feel the need for more? Why do you have this? Why do you feel the need for more development and more land and more? Why? We only have so much, like, remote, truly untouched forest and wilderness left. Like, every single year, it's diminishing. So maybe it's something along those lines. Like, why the hell? Like, look at how much land you have. Like, can't you just stay there? Or why are you so interested in us? And I would say it's your own fault, because you're incredibly, I don't know, mysterious and
0: alluring.
1: You're always seeming to come up to the campfires at night and then just vanish just in time. Like, that's intoxicating. How are we not supposed to be interested in that?
0: It's like modern day dating, you know, breadcrumbs.
1: Yeah,
0: push
1: yeah,
0: and pull.
1: Exactly. It's exactly right. Just like ghosting 24/7.
0: The ultimate chase.
1: Yeah, hard to get.
0: Is there any way you could ever believe it? Like, is there any proof anyone could ever show you so you'd really believe it?
1: Yeah, well, a body. Sadly, I think it would take a body. Like you said, the best photo right now will not do it because of AI.
0: Like, you'd have to see this body in person.
1: No, because I would need it, like, for the same, like, I don't know, I've never seen a tiger, you know, I would just need it, like, to be recognized by the scientific community. To say that this is a real thing, like, boom, that's it. But what the scientific community would need would likely be a body, a piece of a body.
0: Which is weird, because that means there's been no dead bodies in nature found. Like, they die, don't they? Right.
1: Right. Well, the thing is like, I don't know how many bears there are, whether it's like, I don't even want to give a number because I'm going to be so wrong, but the amount of black bears there are in the United States alone versus the amount of dead bears that are found, or even like bear skulls. It is so rare to come across those. And their numbers would be astronomically high when compared to that of a Sasquatch. I've spent so much time in the wilderness, I rarely find dead animals at all. I mean, a couple times found like a dead deer and stuff. But if Sasquatch is as rare as they're supposed to be, you know, it'd be incredibly difficult to come across a dead body. And then you can even just stretch it as far as to say that, hey, if they're really intent on not being discovered and they move in family groups, which they think they do, just like, you know, chimps and gorillas, they move in family groups, that, like, hey, you know, one of us just died. they're very much aware that that individual just died. I think it would have to come down to like a, you know, an individual that totally is separated from his family. And maybe that one died and maybe a couple others don't know that its body is there. And then someone has to stumble upon it. But again, the chances of that happening are so incredibly slim.
0: Is there a question that nobody asks you that you really wish someone would freaking finally ask you?
1: Well, I have a question for you. Do you believe?
0: So my belief is passive. It is not necessarily active because I've seen so much. It's just a blanket humility of, I don't know freaking anything, therefore anything's possible. It's that kind of belief.
1: I think it is so incredibly ignorant for us to think that everything we see is the known reality, the known universe. Like no, we have five senses. We have five senses. Imagine explaining the complexities of our galaxy to a cockroach. Their mind can only go so far. Our minds can only go so far. There is so much more going on than meets the eye. We don't know what is going on in our world.
0: Well, Mike Wanders, thank you so much for talking with me.
1: Yeah, thank you.
0: After the break, meet a man who's been living in a converted van on the shore of Loch Ness for decades, looking for the Loch Ness monster.
2: I'm not so in love with the solution as I am with the hunt, the pursuit of the evidence, the pursuit of this mystery, and where the unpredictability of that takes us. That's what I love.
0: I'm Kyone Wolf. This is Audacious. Stay tuned.

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5: There's never a bad moment to start a new routine, but spring feels like a pretty natural time, doesn't it? I'm Mariel Segarra, the host of NPR's Life Kit. 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
7: This is Audacious. I'm Kyone Wolfe. In the Scottish Highlands, there's a 23-mile-long, very deep lake called Loch Ness. And generation after generation, people have said there is something mysterious in it. That something has never been pinned down. It's been imagined as a monster, a dinosaur, a myth, a hoax, a giant fish, or maybe something else entirely. But whatever it is, or isn't, the mystery of the Loch Ness Monster has endured for over 1,400 years. Steve Feltham has spent most of his life under Nessie's spell. He says he first experienced Loch Ness at age 7 during a family holiday in 1970 and got utterly hooked on the possibility of a monster in a Scottish loch. He says he was drawn not only to the mystery, but to the place itself, its majesty, its atmosphere, the kind of energy he says he doesn't feel off any other body of water. The moment he decided to devote his life to finding Nessie happened in 1991. He was in his mid-20s, working a job installing burglar alarms.
8: I suppose I had two voices, one on each shoulder, one saying, this job's not so bad, settle down, get married, have some kids. The other voice, the louder voice on the other shoulder, was just saying, there's a monster in a Scottish loch and it's your mission to find it. Go and find that monster. And I listened to that voice.
7: From a converted mobile library van parked on the shore of Loch Ness, Steve Feltham has spent 35 years watching the water for signs of something literally unexplainable. I asked him what a perfect day at the loch looks like, aside from the obvious dream scenario of finally finding proof of Nessie.
8: My perfect day, really, is to sit outside my van watching this end of Loch Ness, talking to random people that turn up and ask me if I've seen it yet. Then at the end of the day, packing everything away, and that's the day. And I haven't gone any further than 10 feet from where I got up in the morning. I suppose when I refer to my life as I consider it to be an adventure, it's a very rare kind of adventure in as much as I'm static. The adventures come to me. But because I've put myself out on a limb doing a very odd thing, trying to solve this mystery, that in itself attracts the unpredictability, which I sort of thrive on that. You know, people turn up and they tell me of things that they may have seen yesterday, they may have seen 10 years ago, or they may have seen 60 years ago. That's a large part of what I do on a daily basis, trying to sift out the good from the bad and the nonsense.
7: If you ever found her, him, it, the Loch Ness Monster, a lot of questions within this, but how would you feel? And I ask that because part of me imagines that you would be elated, excited, stupefied, in awe. But I also imagine that you would also feel a sense of mourning for this life that you've built for decades in search of. And when you finally discover, wow, that's a change of everything. So I'd love you just to talk through what you imagine that might be like for you.
8: My imagination of that moment does change quite regularly how I would deal with it. I figure if I got a piece of video of something swimming about in the bay here, I'm realistic to know that my piece of video, like every other piece of video, will just be a back of something, a glimpse of something. It won't be the whole creature jumping clean out of the water. It won't be the final conclusive piece of evidence, but it'll be something to put with the body of evidence. And sometimes I think I would shout that from the highest rooftops to the world and say, look, here you are, justification, not just for me, but for all of the Nessie hunters and believers around the world and witnesses that have seen things here. And I think after 34 years of doing this, I increasingly realize that I'm not so much doing this for the knowledge of the outside world. I feel very much that I'm doing this to satisfy the curiosity of that seven-year-old me that turned up here, that has had this lifelong fascination. And so in a lot of ways, if I saw something and didn't film it, I might be content to just keep that to myself. I'm not sure. Then again, on a different day, I might think, no, I'm going to tell them. I don't know. I'm going to have to cross that bridge when I come to it.
7: If you were somehow face to face with Nessie, you would obviously want to take a picture of it, a video of it. Would you want to tag it, collar it, take it out? Would you want to talk to, I don't know, what would that face-to-face interaction be in your wildest dreams?
8: In my wildest dreams, I think that if I was the person to identify these creatures and solve this mystery, and if I did make that public, then I think my role would instantly switch to one of protection rather than hunting. My definition of hunting is hunting with a camera, but I would switch to trying to protect these very endangered species, very small population of something living in here. And I think if I was that person that solved this mystery, that should open up a lot of invites to go and solve some of the, something like the Canadian one in Lake Okanagan, which they describe as the Fruit Valley of Canada. I could live out my dotage on the side of a lake that's called a Fruit Valley of Canada, instead of Loch Ness, which is the windsock of Scotland. So first mission, solve this mystery, and then deal with the repercussions of that. That's what gets me up in the morning. That's what gets me hunting and investigating. That's what I love. You know, that's that seven-year-old boy, me, that came here on a holiday and fell in love with the possibilities of something in a Scottish loch. To see all these years later what's become of him, what's become of me, that my life is doing the thing that I love doing. Oh, God, he'd be so excited. I'm still excited by it myself, to be honest. I pinch myself some nights, stood outside here on the decking, looking down the whole length of Loch Ness. I pinch myself in disbelief at the gift I've been given in life to just do the thing I love doing. There's something big and unexplained swimming about in this body of water. But that's maybe not the whole message. The whole message is to other people looking from around the world at what I do and thinking, I don't care whether there's a monster in a Scottish loch or not, but I do hate my job and I do wish I did something else. To just tip a few of those people over the edge into thinking, I'm not going to go and find the monster, but I am going to go and climb mountains, or I'm going to go and swim the English Channel, or whatever they want to do. I'm living proof that it doesn't matter how out there your dream is, you can make an absolutely joyous life if you just take that very first step. All it is, just follow your dreams, follow your heart. I think that's as important a message as there's a monster in a Scottish loch.
7: You know, listening to you talk makes me think of something that I hadn't thought as we were preparing for this interview. You said there's something bigger in the loch. It makes me think of how maybe this feeling of Nessie's in there, I know it, may, for some, and maybe you, overlap with the idea of a greater power. Something like, you know it's out there. You know it's out there. You feel it. And maybe you can't see it. You can't photograph it. But you can feel it. You know it. You're committed to it. Do you see any sort of overlap?
8: I see it in the Nessie hunting community. I do see some quite evangelical believers that no matter what, there is a long-necked dinosaur swimming about in Loch Ness. I used to utterly and completely believe, when I arrived here full-time in my van to solve this mystery, I was going to find a long-necked dinosaur, a plesiosaur. And now, through looking at the evidence and reconsidering, I'm no longer looking for long-necked dinosaurs. I have adapted my expectations. And I wouldn't say I am evangelical about there must be. I know I've seen enough evidence to convince me that there is. And any new piece of evidence, I have to be as skeptical as the biggest skeptic. I'm convinced there is something to be explained here. It's not long-necked dinosaurs, unfortunately. And I don't know what it's going to turn out to be. And that's part of the excitement, really. I'm asked every day, what is it? Well, all we can honestly say is it's one of the world's greatest mysteries. That's the definition of a mystery. We don't know what it is.
7: Just for some clarification, you mentioned that you're not looking anymore for a long-necked dinosaur. Will you talk me through why you thought it was that and why you no longer think it is that?
8: Ever since the 1930s, there was a photograph taken, the surgeon's photograph. It's one of the most famous photographs of last century. It's the neck sticking up out of the water. And that was the backbone of my belief of something in Loch Ness. And that was identified as potentially being part of a plesiosaur. So that's what I believed. And that's all the evidence seemed to point towards that. And about 3 years into being here full time, in about 1994, a guy called Christian Sperling made a deathbed confession that him and his uncle, Marmaduke Wetherill, had faked that photograph, the two of them. But once that's out of the jigsaw puzzle, you no longer need a long-necked creature as the solution to this mystery. So therefore, what could it be? And certainly a front runner for me is a catfish, a Wells catfish. Second biggest freshwater fish in the world. Grows to about 4 meters, some of these things. They're massive, great big things. Mostly they're in rivers around the Mediterranean and stuff. They've got big, long things that stick down below their jaws, but they've got a very smooth back, like an upturned boat. They live for about 100 years. They eat other fish. They come to the surface because that's where our population of fish mostly live. On a flat, calm day, their back could break the surface as they're chasing their prey. It becomes aware that it's too high up in its own world, and poof, back down it goes. That ticks more boxes than the plesiosaur or than the spaceship that some people believe is the explanation, or to the one I was told of last week, which was sat with a woman out here for about an hour, and she explained her whole theory that the Loch Ness mystery is a giant bivalve, giant mussel, 2-meter-long mussel that's shooting around in here. Now, my catfish theory, to me, is slightly more plausible than her bivalve theory, but it's like a horse race. You bet on one horse, you bet on a different horse. You don't know which is going to turn out to be the winner until the end of the race. Until we solve the mystery, it still could be the spaceship. It's not going to be the long-necked dinosaur, unfortunately. Could be the catfish. We don't know. That's the beauty of the hunt.
7: So when we think of Nessie, we think of that photograph. We think of the long-necked dinosaur, maybe with the fins. And I actually visited Loch Ness back in April, and that was with my little kid nieces and nephew, and it was so much fun, and we went on a boat tour. I got a little toy Loch Ness that I have on a windowsill, and that is the icon, in my mind, of what we're looking for. So if you're saying that Nessie isn't that long-necked famous silhouette that we are all thinking about. It could be a catfish, it could be alien life, it could be anything. Then how do we know what we're looking for here. How do we know what this is? And why is it a mystery if we don't even know what we're really looking for? You know what I mean?
8: Well, it's a mystery because on quite a regular basis, down through the years, people have glimpsed the back of something, like an upturned boat, it's been described as, and multiple witnesses at the same time. Sometimes witnesses, one particularly good sighting, two people on the south side of Loch Ness watched an object for about 40 minutes moving around midwater, whilst seven people on the other shore, unbeknownst to them, also watched the same thing. Then independently, they all reported the same thing and realized they were all talking about the same disturbance. And sonar on boats gets contacts with midwater targets that are the size of a transit van. The biggest creature we should have in here, we do have in here, known is a salmon or the occasional seal. Now, these sonar contacts are not salmon or seals. They're much, much bigger than that. And that's a machine that hasn't got the ability to, it's not like a fisherman that will tell you it's this big when it was really that big. The machine says, that's how big it is, take it or leave it. And, you know, that's compelling evidence, really. That's why we sit here and watch this body of water, because for 1,400 years, there's been a trickle of eyewitness evidence.
7: But if it is a Wells catfish, then, like, what's the mystery?
8: Well,
7: like, how would you even know if you found it?
8: Well, that's a very good question. Yeah. True enough, if I turn up with a Wells catfish, another Nessie hunter's going to say, that's not what I'm looking for. That's not it.
7: That's a Wells catfish.
8: Yeah. So, yeah, it's... Yes, it's multi-layered in its... Challenging, I suppose you'd call it. Yeah. I've come to realize that I'm very much like a fisherman. If you ask a fisherman why he does what he does, I doubt many of them will tell you it's so that I can show everybody the big fish I caught. It's about the hunt and the technique and the working it out and trying different ways to catch the fish thereafter. And I'm like that. I'm not so in love with the solution as I am with the hunt, the pursuit of the evidence, the pursuit of this mystery, and where the unpredictability of that takes us. That's what I love.
7: What would the evidence be?
8: Good question. Yeah.
7: Yeah, it's like you don't know what the mystery you're looking for looks like. So how will you know when you found it?
8: Yeah, it's a mystery.
7: If you never find evidence of her or discover any more about this mystery, what it is, who it is, what it means, if nothing more happens, then you in your van experiencing Loch Ness and the people around it, will it have been worth it?
8: Yes, because for 34 years in doing this, I would categorize it, my life, as being an adventure, chance of a massive discovery, and ultimately freedom. My freedom to, as you say, you know, some mornings you maybe wake up and you think, do you know what? I'm going to go and whatever. You know, I have the utter and complete freedom of my own, just doing what I love. And I think that is such a rare privilege. So hopefully I'll solve the mystery in my lifetime. And if by any slim chance I don't, I'll still die very, very, very, very happy that I've had the privilege to live this free life following the thing that I'm fascinated by, a mystery in a Scottish loch.
7: Well, Steve Feltham, thank you so much for talking with me.
8: Absolute pleasure.
7: Audacious is always lovingly produced by Jessica Severin DiMartinez. Meg Fitzgerald is the Senior Manager of Projects and Radio Programming, and Robin Doyon-Aitken is the Deputy Director of Storytelling at Connecticut Public Radio in Hartford. 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
7: 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Peace.

0: So that's Laurie Anderson. I happen to know a little backstory about this, which is that Laurie Anderson got in touch through, I assume, an agent with Thomas Pynchon and wanted to know if it would be okay if she made an opera out of Gravity's Rainbow. And he responded, yes, she could do it, but she could only use banjo as the instrument, which I think is just kind of an elaborate and Pynchon-esque way of saying no. So this is what she did instead. It's called Gravity's Angel. All right, we're going to talk about Thomas Pynchon or Pynchon. That's something we're going to have to figure out right away. Today, there's an obvious reason for doing it, but I'll let the guests explain that. But we're going to begin today with David Cowart, Distinguished Professor Emeritus of English Language and Literature at the University of South Carolina, the author of a number of books, including Thomas Pynchon, The Art of Illusion, and Thomas Pynchon and the Dark Passages of History. Also with us, Brian Francis Slattery, a writer and a musician who's been on our show about as much as anybody, probably, over the years, and certainly very near the beginning of our days long ago. So Brian Slattery, maybe just begin by reminding people why, I mean, 2025 probably would have been the best time to do a show about Thomas Pynchon, but explain why 2026 isn't bad, or it's close enough for horseshoes and hand grenades.
1: Because through a confluence of factors that you couldn't have possibly predicted. Given that books and movies both take a long time to make, Pynchon's new book, Shadow Ticket, and One Battle After Another, a movie directed by Paul Thomas Anderson, happened to come out within 2 weeks of each other, right? And both of those books seem to speak uncannily to the moment that we're in. Again, couldn't have planned it, but they seem about as timely / prescient as you could hope pieces of pop culture or culture, whatever they are. So this guy who's been writing books since comfortably before I was born is suddenly feeling extremely relevant.
0: Our audience consists of all kinds of different people with all kinds of different relationships to Thomas Pynchon. But for the people who've read one or none of Pynchon's novels, David Cowart, give people a sense. I mean, you know, it's hard to say, well, this or that is a Thomas Pynchon novel. But there are some consistent threads that run through most of this work. And so tell us what some of them are.
2: Well, I would say that speaking historically, he is a master of what Barbara W. Tuchman called the distant mirror. And what Brian just spoke of, the timeliness, is juxtaposed with a rather comprehensive recreation of the 1930s and the rise of fascism, sympathy for fascism, sympathy for Hitler in the United States. Oddly enough, in Wisconsin, of all places. But I think in all of his books, he is inviting the readers to think about the past and the way that it shapes the present. I don't think he has much truck with the old idea that those who don't know the past are condemned to repeat it. We're condemned to repeat it anyway. But I do think he is wonderfully well-informed about that. And he also has an understanding, I would say, of a important distinction. I always sort of quarrel with friends who say they prefer nonfiction to fiction. I say, well, nonfiction is fiction that doesn't know it's fiction. It's shaped, it's narrated, it's from a particular angle or perspective. And only in recent years has historiography come to realize the extent to which it needs to pay attention to alternate perspectives and to the ultimate indeterminateness of the past. I get a lot of ways into it. If you feel paranoid about the present and the proliferation of governmental entities that are watching you, then that certainly is something that Pynchon has addressed himself to from the very beginning.
0: Yeah. So, Brian, one thing that has struck me, and just it's interesting, too. I was down at Yale all day yesterday as a Poynter Fellow, and I was reminded that as part of my junior seminar, when I was all those years ago, we read Gravity's Rainbow. And Gravity's Rainbow is just a very tough, although you maybe didn't find it that way. Most of us find it a very tough book to tackle. But Pynchon is often so imbued with a command of pop culture, you know, including just junk, you know. I mean, he's going to make a Love Boat joke.
1: And a
0: knowing love boat joke. And, Brian, I had this, maybe it's an insight, maybe it isn't. You know, from Crying of Loud 49 to Bleeding Edge, this is a guy who probably wouldn't be totally out of place in the writer's room of, you know, a Tina Fey comedy like 30 Rock or maybe Arrested Development by Mitch Hurwitz. You know, the jokes are there and he really enjoys making them.
1: Yeah, absolutely. I mean, I think one of the things to sort of chip away at for people who are afraid that he might be too difficult is that he's super funny. I mean, there's this kind of like line by line stuff that like there's a joke on every page. You know, not all of them work, but there's a really high percentage. I mean, the man loves a good pun. He loves a good pop culture reference. He loves it. He loves just kind of like snappy dialogue. You know, of the kind that you get from like the best sort of like classic Hollywood kind of stuff. You know, where people are just impossibly clever. And they always kind of have like the best, you know, the best comebacks, the best repartee. He's great at that stuff, and it says a lot about it certainly says a lot about how much culture he seems to have consumed. And there are also indicators that he seems to stay hip. Like there's always this people who like to track down all the ephemera that he's made always point to like the liner notes he did for a rock album in the 90s at a point where you'd think, like, why would someone his age even be interested in something like that? But, you know, he was, and he did. And one suspects he still is on some level. It'd be cool to see what his favorite hip-hop album is.
0: Actually, I mean, some proof of this, I mean, there's plenty of proof because, in fact, he gets involved sometimes with shows that are evoking his name, whether it's The Simpsons or the somewhat more obscure The John LaCourette Show. So this is from season 1, episode 11, Newcomer. This is a 1993 episode of a comedy. Let's hear A1.
3: Well, I will say this for you, Dexter. You have a rapacious thirst for knowledge. You're always asking why.
4: They took us at the gates of green return. Too lost by then to stop and ask them why. Do children meet again? Does any trace remain along the superhighways of July?
3: Where'd you hear that?
4: It's from a book.
3: It's just I never figured you to be reading something as dense and arcane as Gravity's Rainbow.
4: John, I don't know if you've noticed, but I have a rapacious thirst for knowledge.
3: Touché.
4: And besides, the author's a good friend of mine.
3: Now, Pynchon is the ultimate mystery man. Nobody knows where he lives, what he does. He hasn't been photographed since high school. Nice try. Very nice. But you can't con a con man, okay?
4: Thomas Pynchon is a friend of mine. And besides, I've read all his books.
3: Fine. All right. What other titles?
4: The Crying of Lot 49. V. Gravity's Rainbow. Slow Learner. Violent. And Pandemonium of the Sun.
3: Very impressed. I'm very impressed. But you screwed up. He's never written anything called Pandemonium of the Sun.
4: It's unpublished. I read the uncorrected galleys.
0: And apparently, Pynchon actually got involved with the John, at least with a little back and forth and maybe tweaking the script here a little bit once he discovered he was going to be there. But I don't want to dwell too much on pop culture because our time is limited here. And David, I think one of the other things we have to talk about is paranoia, because the paranoia in Pynchon novels is funny sometimes, but it's also deadly serious. And one thing that struck me, I think his first audience were probably people roughly my age, baby boomers. But he and Don DeLillo, and I think they kind of go hand in hand, they're not baby boomers. They're children of 1936, 1937. They're born around then. So as a baby boomer, my first kind of jolt is probably the JFK assassination. But these are two guys, you know, who lived through McCarthyism, you know, and would have been keenly aware of McCarthyism. Their idea of paranoia as a kind of central force in shaping American perception is well earned over many decades. But tell us a little bit more about Pynchon and paranoia.
2: What I find striking about that, I mean, and you're right to invoke Don DeLillo, who is sort of the, you know, one of them is the anointed, and the other is John the Baptist. I'm never sure which one is which, because they're separated by 6 months or something like that. DeLillo, who called the Kennedy assassination the 7 seconds that broke the back of the American century, and also broke the back, if you will, of modernism, you know, as an aesthetic. Because I think subsequent to that, we begin to see all the things that turn out to be different from a reaction to modernism. What I find striking about the paranoic element in Tension is, one, it is, the finger is on the pulse, even though the pulse has scarcely begun to throb yet. But more and more, and left and right, have their own paranoias. But I've recently begun to think also about his interest in a question spiritual and question scientific, because what those disciplines undertake is to connect the dots, to describe the phenomena in a way that is coherent and complete. And if you think about it, what paranoia, you know, where everything is connected to everything, is a version of what science is doing and what religion is doing. It's connecting all the dots. God is there looking at you all the time. And if we pursue the science long enough and hard enough, we will have a complete map of existence itself and of the universe. And I think paranoia works the same way. And his ability to integrate that element, that dimension, which is a very strong part of Lot 49, which again is, I think, the book most people have read. And it's a very good introduction to Pynchon if anybody is considering diving in. Certainly, as you remarked, Gravity's Rainbow is pretty daunting, but I love Brian's remark about the joke on every page. I still, 50 years on or whatever it is now, crack up when I read the passage about somebody trying to play Deutschland, Deutschland, über alles on the harmonica and screwing it up every single time. And it drives the character listening to it completely crazy.
0: Yeah, there's the disgusting English candy drill, one of my favorites. You never did the Kenosha Kid thing, which I think is just this kind of fabulous.
2: Did anybody notice the reference to the ex-girlfriend of Ix McTaggart? She gets married while he's gone in Europe, and he doesn't hear about it, and they move to Kenosha because she's pregnant.
0: So that's one. It's his newest novel, talking to an older novel. Yes, they talk back and forth. You know, Slattery, because you're a musician, I just have to sort of say, this is another thing. You know, one of the things about Pynchon is he's talking to culture, and culture's talking to him, and that's true whether it's, you know, junky sitcoms or whatever. But it's really true in the world of music, up to and including, in some cases, he's put out playlists that he wants people to listen to when they read Inherent Vice, but musicians are fascinated by him. There are just an awful lot of songs that are either explicitly about his work or implicitly about his work, you know, and this kind of inevitable that Radiohead, that Tom York's going to get really interested in Pynchon. And so, you know, but say a little bit about that. This is actually an artist that a certain kind of musician loves, and he really loves music.
1: Yeah. I mean, so there's that famous quote that, you know, apparently from him, based on, you know, somebody hanging out with him that showed up in an interview in Playboy magazine, that, you know, he said at one point that every weirdo in the world is on my wavelength. Mm. And my impression is that most of those people are musicians, that like the people like me who read him and we just kind of get a lot of pleasure out of it, they're all musicians. And there's something about the way, I think it's mostly that the way that he constructs sentences and then has, you know, the ideas and the characters and the humor and the emotion, it feels very musical. And it makes it all go down really easy. If you are musically inclined, like there's a way to hear the prose that sort of makes you go like, it doesn't matter if you don't catch everything or if you don't, you know, even if there are some passages in some of his books where you're not entirely sure what's going on, but it doesn't matter. You just go for it. The same way that, you know, if you listen to a jazz album, you're not asking what it means. You're just experiencing it. And there's a way that you can read Pynchon like that feels, you know, very accessible to a certain kind of person.
0: So I had this one, David. I had this one little strange, maybe possible aperçu as I was getting ready for this whole thing. So a lot of Pynchon's work is kind of about how

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1: I was wondering if novels are as important as they used to be. I mean, it used to be that novels would come out, and if you were a certain kind of person, you had to read the novel, you had to talk about the novel, and you know, with Pynchon's novels and DeLillo's novels, and you know, I know you teach Cormac McCarthy, too, but we could talk about Margaret Atwood, we could talk about a lot of people, that you kind of had to deal with that novel, because it had been added to culture, and it was part of the overall, you know, canon, but also the overall take on reality and possible other realities. Now, I just wonder, I'm going to ask you both this question. Do novels matter that way anymore? As Pynchon comes to the end, he might be coming to the end of the novel as maybe this kind of dominant force for making statements about reality.
2: I wouldn't say the novel has come and gone. I mean, it's a sad fact that you know, students don't get assigned novels anymore. I found myself, you know, in the latter part of my 40-year teaching career, assigning shorter texts. I never, you know, went all the way away from the novel, but you knew, or you were fairly sure you could get the students to read something like The Crying of Lot 49, where only occasionally would I get students to read Gravity's Rainbow or Mason and Nixon. But yeah, it's a sociological fact that the novel's been sort of superannuated. And I don't think that diminishes the achievement of great novelists of the past or the present. DeLillo himself remarked that he thought it kind of a privilege to be at the cultural periphery, as he said, it was a very good vantage from which to observe and in some degree or other understand and represent.
1: Yeah, I mean, you know, Brian, I think of, you know, the old joke about the hypochondriac's tombstone, and it says, I told you I was sick. And right. I feel like Pynchon kind of is in the position to doing the same thing. I told you that this would destroy everything, including what I do.
3: Right. Yeah, I mean, to your question, I feel like I go back and forth about this stuff. Yeah, for sure, I agree with David that, like, you know, that some moment has definitely passed. And on the other hand, it's hard to imagine that people will stop writing novels altogether, or that there won't be some core group of weirdos who still loves them. You know, culture has a way of being sticky, right? Like the you know, people are still listening to things from, people are still listening to 78s, for God's sake. And, you know, I do think that, you know, while maybe you won't be able to make a living as a novelist, the idea that you wouldn't find like an audience for something that's compelling, that seems a little far-fetched. It'll just look different.
1: Right? I feel like you're saying it's going to become part of the hipster aesthetic. Oh, he's got kind of,
3: yeah,
1: old,
3: might,
1: he's got
3: be.
1: An old guy hat and he reads
3: absolutely
1: novels.
3: Absolutely. And like, is that so bad? It sounds kind of great, as a matter of fact.
1: All right. So just at the end here of this segment, we need to deal a little bit with the so-called reclusiveness. And it's even question. Well, I don't know. Maybe say a little bit about how you see this, David, this idea that he doesn't want to present himself, as an author, and have an authorial persona and have everybody know what he looks like. What does that mean to you?
2: I think he does have an authorial persona, and he does give us glimpses of himself, certainly in the introduction to the Slow Learner collection. I think he just actually prefers a private life, and he understands part of his great subject matter is the tentacles of the great octopus capitalism. He understands the danger of being commodified, of being there on every screen and exploited in a million different ways. And I think he discerns that as something that is a threat to his own integrity and creativity. We see it occasionally in other writers as well. They just don't want to get on that particular train. So reclusive, he sort of rejects that term. He's occasionally commented. He says, I just don't like to talk to reporters. I don't, you know, care to give interviews. And DeLillo is much the same way, although he's a little more flexible and has given some fine interviews. Cormac McCarthy, the same.
1: Yeah, and I think also, Brian, in a way, it's been a gift to us. I mean, like, I didn't really want to see him do, you know, 8 minutes with Jay Leno or something. Even what's involved, like going on a public radio show and doing an 11-minute thing with, you know, Steve Inskeep.

0: or something. I don't see how that would have added anything, but I'd love to hear your thoughts about this.
1: Yeah, I think you can read into it all kinds of things, right? Especially because we have so little information, which is part of what makes it so fun. But I think like at the bottom of it, I've always suspected that he's one of those people that just thinks like, look, I just wrote an 800-page novel for you that is pretty exhaustive. he's not somebody who tends to like leave stones unturned, or he's a guy who follows his ideas out about as far as he possibly can. And it is hard to imagine what else he would say about his books if someone were to ask him questions about them. You know, like they're so sort of self-aware already.
2: Encyclopedic.
1: Yeah. Right. That I kind of get why he just doesn't really want to talk about it after that. And it's also possible that's because of where he is in the culture, you know, and as this kind of, you know, he's got that sort of like far left, you know, radical thing going. That's like, it's easy to map on a lot of cool stuff, right? Mm-hmm. Onto the idea of what he could be doing with his time. When it's possible, he really is just sitting around watching syncops.
0: Well, we got to grab a little break here. David Coward, thank you so much. Distinguished Professor Emeritus of English Language and Literature at the University of South Carolina, author of a number of books, including Thomas Pynchon, The Art of Allusion, Thomas Pynchon and the Dark Passages of History. Brian Slattery will be back with us for more. We're going to talk about that 2025 and maybe 2026 moment after this.

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0: Picking out music for this show is kind of interesting. That's a piece that Warren Zevon wrote after, by his own account, kind of overdosing on Thomas Pynchon. And the kind of chanted syllables at the beginning are actually the names of carcinogenic chemicals, which is, anyway. Joining us now to talk about the 2025 moment, which we hope is bled over into 2026, Anna Gavrilovska, a writer. You can find her work in Current Affairs, Uncut Magazine, Maggot Brain, and her Substack, one of the great Substack names ever, Sick, Sad Mother Slug. Brian Slattery is still with us. We should say that Anna wrote Thomas Pynchon Saw American Fascism Coming for Current Affairs in February of this year. Also in February of this year for ARC, A-R-C, Brian Francis Slattery wrote It's Thomas Pynchon's America, The Rest of Us Just Live Here. So, Anna, get us started. I mean, I think we have to talk about, and I did as much work as I possibly could to prepare for this show, but they did not include finishing Shadow Ticket. So let's talk about his latest novel, the first in, I think, 12 years. It is one of the reasons that you think 2025 was the year of Pynchon. For people who haven't read it, give people a sense. He's going back in time, back to about 1932.
1: Yes. So to keep it as brief as possible, because it's so difficult to talk about any of his work without droning on and on, not in a bad way, but Shadow Ticket takes place in 1932. We start in Milwaukee. We follow Hicks McTaggart, who is a former strikebreaker turned private detective. That's kind of a common theme in Pynchon's work. And he is strong-armed into taking on a mission where he has to travel overseas to locate the missing heiress to a cheese mogul named Bruno Ermont, a.k.a. the Al Capone of cheese. And his daughter has absconded with a jazz clarinetist, and he is ostensibly sent to go find her. But in reality, as we kind of know from what we've been talking about, Pynchon is very interested in the invisible forces that move us. And so he is sent overseas and he sort of follows a bunch of different characters and trails of bits of history that sort of predate and lead into fascism in Europe and the way that it comes back to it in Milwaukee, where he's from, a similar political strain forming. And I guess that about sums it up for the most part.
0: That's going to have to do.
2: And awesome, actually.
0: I think that was, yeah, it was prodigious what you just did there. And, you know, just to stay with you for a second on this, Anna, if there's one message that I think it's always a little bit of a dicey thing to start extracting messages from Pynchon or maybe any good novelist. Mm-hmm. But I think what he might want to tell us is that all of the things that we're beholding right now are not some kind of transformation of the American ethos. They're things that have been there essentially all along. The things that alarm many of us the most right now are things that have just been sitting there kind of waking up and falling asleep, waking up, falling asleep over decades and decades.
1: Absolutely. And it goes back all the way really to Gravity's Rainbow, where we're talking about how American corporations are connected to German business interests and the weapons industry and the defense industry. And, you know, he's talking about that in like the late 60s. And so I think the thing I always think about with him is that we're catching up to him. That the average citizen is catching up to things that he was seeing from the time he started thinking about this stuff.
0: Yeah, you know, and Brian, in your piece, you kind of talk about this book as a little bit of maybe of a reckoning for Pynchon. He's unlikely to write another one, although there are always going to be rumors that he's about to write another one. He's 88 years old. And he's talked a lot about paranoia. And so you explore the question of who's paranoid about what? And was, well, just take it from there. You don't need any more prompting from me.
2: Oh boy. What a thing to try to unwrap on live radio. But okay. I think that something that David had said earlier, really like flicks in here about when we talk about paranoia, what we're really talking about is making meaning, right? Mm-hmm. And Pynchon is really good at this idea of like, you know, there's kind of like good ways to do it and bad ways to do it. This is so hard to summarize. But, you know, there's the world is full of bad ways to make meaning, you know, of ways to impose stories on things, of ways to impose meaning on things, and to then run with those meanings in like all kinds of destructive directions. And, you know, one of the things that Pynchon is really good at pointing out in book after book after book is that like that meaning making enterprise is itself like pretty suspect, and that there's a sort of like, I think that that's what makes his absurd humor and tendency to sort of play off a lot of things for laughs actually kind of have a point to it, you know, which is that like that maybe one of the sort of defense mechanisms here is to not take this meaning making exercise quite as seriously as we tend to take it, and to sort of be, you know, be more skeptical of it, be more cautious about how much we invest in it, and that, you know, maybe the world would be a better place if we stopped trying to figure it all out all the time and instead sort of, you know, try to just take things as they come. There's, you know, like the way that he likes protagonists that are kind of like slackers a lot of the time. But, you know, there's a way that they kind of have, like, one thing that also unites them is that there's a part of them that kind of has a piece of the truth there, right? That there's, that, like, somebody comes at you with saying, I figured everything out, and the protagonist is like, maybe.
0: Yeah, and I think that gets to the whole private detective thing, which Anna, has a lifelong fondness for. I found an essay by Adrian McKinty, who writes detective novels, and he says, in Pynchon's detective books, the form becomes kind of a laboratory for testing what is left to us when information has replaced knowledge, and where the logic of detection, the very idea of a solvable mystery, has itself decayed. And I like that because, yeah, the conventional understanding is that the detective is going to get to the bottom of things. And things right. seem a little bit more bottomless, and it isn't been really sure. The difference between the top and the bottom has been blurred a little bit, too. I just wonder how you see this particular private detective, Anna, approaching his job.
1: I love that quote, too. And I think that's yeah, very, very fitting and resonant. This particular detective, Hicks McTaggart, he's interesting. One of the things I find most interesting about him is his turn away from violence. And I think that there's something in that I would never want to say what Pynchon thinks or what his views are, but there does seem to be kind of that leftist projection thing that some of us may do with him, where this character... He is a former strike breaker, and he's beating up, you know, scab or nah, he's beating up. Oh my gosh!
0: Well, strikers. He's beating up laborers who are going on strike.
1: Strikers. Yeah. Sorry, I got my terms mixed up there. So anyway, his weapon disappears at one moment when he's supposed to hit someone, and then that kind of really. Puts him on edge, and he can't do it anymore. And he stops pursuing violence, and then he becomes a private detective. And so I think with this character, I think there's kind of an exploration of reckoning with our choices and the brutal ways that can emanate onto other people.
0: I want to just stay with you for a second, Anna, too. And you know, so often, details that emerge seem invented if you don't know that they're not invented. And an example of that in this book would be the so-called business plot of 1933. Maybe just give us a quick reminder of this. But this seems like something Pynchon could have made up as plot. And certainly, what are the protagonists in it? Major General Smedley Butler. It just seems like a Pynchon name from a Pynchon name generator or something. But clue us in on what that is and what it has to do with the Shadow Ticket.
1: Absolutely, regarding that name. So the business plot of 1933 was a real fascist conspiracy to overthrow FDR. And Smedley Butler was Major General of the U.S. Marine Corps. And he was supposedly approached by a number of businessmen to try to overthrow the president. And he had a change of heart and decided this is not something I want to participate in. And he blew the whistle. Now, the problem is people kind of don't really believe it. So, like, people don't believe that he was really approached by

0: Businessmen, there's kind of like an idea that there's some hoax to it per se, but as far as we know, he at minimum blew the whistle on this plot. And so the way it comes back into Shadow Ticket is the cheese mogul that I mentioned earlier. I guess this kind of goes into spoiler territory, but there's a mysterious U-boat again, bringing in with the violence that is shifting how it's been used. A U-boat that was supposed to be decommissioned, it shows up, this submarine, and the not the pilot. What do you call a guy who pilots the submarine? We'll just say that.
1: We'll say
0: He
1: captain.
0: captain. He the skipper, actually. He also has a change of heart, and he decides to keep his submarine. He can't bear to part with it. Another thing Pynchon loves is people and their relationship with machines. And the submarine is used to transport the cheese mogul somewhere else. And the idea is that perhaps he was transported to a parallel reality where the business plot did occur as planned, and so he can go be his little fascist business leader with all the other business leaders.
1: Brian, I just want to project forward here a little bit too, and I think we're back to his tombstone saying "I warned you." But it does seem as though for Pynchon to be holding, say, a Pete Hegseth, this kind of teeth-baring, trafficker in violence with almost no capacity for reflection, just war. What does that mean? Or Kash Patel, this weirdly incompetent but evil and devious FBI director. I mean, he must think, are they tapping my phone to get my material and turn it into reality? I knew they were tapping my phone. I didn't know they were going to make reality out of it. But I mean, I don't know. What do you think Pynchon thinks as he beholds what's actually happening here?
2: Oh my God. Again, I'm super hesitant to think about what Pynchon thinks about anything. But I mean, okay, fine. Let's play the game. I do think that there is still a way that Pynchon would say, you know, it can still get worse. It can get worse from here, folks. You know, it can get even darker, and it can get even dumber, and it can get like even funnier if you have that if you have the kind of sense of humor that like looks at these things and is trying to process it instead of just breaking down and having some sort of, mental episode. I mean, I think that's one of it. A lot of the things that I love about Pynchon's books, when he loves to play with plot, and he kind of loves to start a plot that then disintegrates. And I find something really beautiful in those parts of those books. Like the Shadow Ticket does it in a pretty controlled way. And I find the final third of Shadow Ticket to be like really beautiful in the way that the bottom kind of drops out of everything and the characters are sort of left to sort of deal with the sense that the world is a far more complicated and darker and more dangerous and also potentially more beautiful place than they thought it was. And there's always this kind of, I think like importantly for Pynchon, he's not a gloom and doom guy, right? He tends to kind of stare into the abyss and find a banana peel for someone to slip on in it.
1: That's a great way to end that segment, and we're going to have to end that segment there. We got one more to go. Anna Gavrilovska, thank you so much for your time today. You can find her work in Current Affairs, Uncut Magazine, Maggot Brain, and her Substack, Sick, Sad, Mother Slug. We will be back with more after this.

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7: Some special thanks right now to Alex Dubin, part of the Colin McEnroe Show Extended Cinematic Universe, for his help consulting on this show. And then this is a joint production between Jonathan McPance and Lily Tyson Quality Entertainment Productions, the kind of nefarious communications corporation that does turn up in a lot of Thomas Pynchon novels. Our technical producer, as usual, is the maestro, Dylan Reyes. We are going to talk about the movie adaptations, the Paul Thomas Anderson movie adaptations of Pynchon's work, with Leonardo Goy, a journalist and film critic, and Brian Slattery, writer and musician. Leonardo Goy wrote in MUBI, M-U-B-I, journal, in sunny Southland, Paul Thomas Anderson and Thomas Pynchon's California. Brian Francis Slattery wrote in ARC, A-R-C, it's Thomas Pynchon's America. The rest of us just live here. So, Leonardo Goy, welcome to our conversation. We should probably start with, not the one that won the Best Picture Oscar, but the one that people maybe are less likely to know about, and that is Paul Thomas Anderson's adaptation of Inherent Vice. This is another one of those detective novels. And it seems to be pretty faithfully adapted by PTA. But say a little bit more about what you see in this movie.
8: It is. I mean, it's quite a difference, really, between that one and One Battle After Another in terms of, like, how verbatim this one feels. Inherent Vice, first off, again, yes, it does feature a PI, Doc Sportello, played by Joaquin Phoenix, but there are some kind of differences between the text and film, and the setting, especially. If you've seen it, if you haven't, you really, really should. Because it is perhaps, at least it is in my book, the most ravishing and beautiful film of Paul Thomas Anderson. It's set in Gordita, a fictional beach in LA. And whereas in Pynchon's book, this kind of looks like sounds like a wasteland where crude oil is so thick it sticks to people's souls. This one in the film, it's very, very different. It's kind of like a neon doused fantasia. So we're operating once again in this kind of like beautiful nostalgic register. It's a kind of like a love letter to a sunny Southland, sort of California. But to write it off as a nostalgic film strikes me as very, very, very simplistic, to be perfectly frank, because once again, yeah, sure, we're talking about a film that's in love with its setting, but it's also a setting that feels like it's crumbling. It's a very, very paranoid film, much like the book. The feeling is one of like creeping sort of dread. We have all sorts of conspiracy. There's one concerning the Golden Fang. And it feels like a film, much like the book, that's haunted by this, reckless land acquisitions. The LA, fictional or otherwise, feels like it could be crumbling at any moment. And this feels like a kind of like a thematic continuity between, Paul Thomas Anderson and Pynchon in terms of like all these sort of ghosts that have haunted the oeuvre. And yeah, I would absolutely revisit it if you haven't had the opportunity to watch it yet.
7: You know, Brian, something that he said made me think, and it's interesting that our first guest also teaches Cormac McCarthy. We tend to celebrate frontiers when they're either disappearing or gone. And there's a little bit of a feeling of this in the movie and in the book, this idea that California, the weird California, kept getting chased into smaller and smaller corners, smaller and smaller patches of sand before disappearing altogether. And there, I feel if there's a little bit of melancholy hanging over this, it's that. It's the idea that what we're watching is a frontier that won't exist anymore.
3: I think that's certainly something that Pynchon is he's not a very nostalgic person, but you're right. Like he tends to get weepy when things like that happen. You immediately made me think of Mason and Dixon, mm-hmm. Which is my favorite of Pynchon's books, and that's kind of like one of the like deep sadnesses of that book is that they're sort of drawing this straight line through this kind of beautiful and sort of a beautiful place that they barely understand, and they increasingly come to see the line that they're surveying. This is like literally about the surveyors Mason and Dixon. You're drawing the Mason and Dixon line, and they increasingly come to see the line that they're drawing as some sort of almost like a sin or a scar or like a wound that they're doing to the land. And it's a really like crystallized version of a thing that shows up in Pynchon's books over and over again.
7: We're running a little bit slow on time here, and I apologize for a little bit short on time here, and I apologize for that. Leonardo Goy, let's just segue a little bit towards one battle after another. This is a movie where he takes quite a bit of liberty with Paul Thomas Anderson, takes a lot of liberties with the original text, which is Vineland, which is, I mean, he's adapting a movie from, adapting a book from 35 years ago, so it probably doesn't make sense to stay too faithful to it. Do you think they have the same story that they're trying to tell, though? Is Pynchon and Anderson, are they telling the same tale?
8: Well, there's a very, very strong continuity, I think, in terms of like this sedimented political history, in the sense that, after all, what's very, very fascinating to me about Violent is that it's a book that was written in the 80s, but also and very much talking about something that happened a long, long time before that in the 1960s. And what I find really quite striking about One Battle After Another is the way it also tries to like stage this very interesting conversation between different decades. Yes, it's a film that's very much talking about our pestilential zeitgeist, but it is a film that tries to bring that in conversation with a long and, if you will, kind of like not really talked about history of US radicalism from the 60s. And in so much as it tries to like remind us that the US does have a history of like revolutionaries and insurgents that did try to change things in the 60s, it does strike me as a film that, for all the terrible and terrifying things that it stages, does have a very, very optimistic and, dare I say, hopeful tone. So it may not be as verbatim as in Here in Vice, but it does feel like a kind of film that does sponge up something that's very, very key to Pynchon's text, which is this idea of like bringing history in, bringing the present in conversation with the past, and try to like say, yes, it happened before and it can happen again. We need to fight, and we need to fight on, you know, to try and promote and champion solidarity and rely on the kindness of strangers, which is kind of like what that beautiful, beautiful and extraordinary character of Sensei, played by Benicio del Toro, does and epitomizes so beautifully in that film.
7: Yeah, you know, I also, just once again, listening to Leonardo talk about this, Brian, I find myself thinking, you know, revolutionary undergrounds, they tend to run on doctrine. You know, a bunch of people read the same books, they have the same ideas, the same antipathy towards capitalism or whatever. but they also have hearts and they have bodies. In both the book and the movie, there's this sense that that's an untamable part of humanity, and that you can fall in love or be with or be sexually attracted to the exactly wrong person from the other side. You may wind up caring more about a child than you do about some of the things that you signed up for. I don't know. Do you see that? You've got 60 seconds to do an entire takeaway on all that.
3: I think that goes back to the meaning making thing, right? Pynchon, even when he tends to, clearly has some sympathy for some of the politics of some of his characters, he tends to be pretty skeptical of like any kind of complete political idea, right? Who possibly has the answer for everything? But the thing that he does have faith in over and over again is just this raging sense of humanity through all of his books. Like, he loves people. He loves people and their foibles and the trouble they get into and the scrapes they get out of and like the mistakes they make and the way that they sort of recover from them. And that's a faith worth keeping.
7: That's a good place to land the plane. Leonardo Goy, thank you so much. Journalist and film critic Brian Slattery, writer and musician. 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We will be back for the rest of the week with other things to talk about.

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1: Best answer, he said, you'll be a man. But he didn't mean it, you'll be masculine, you'll be macho. He meant, you'll be an adult.
2: Gary quit the team. He did keep the scholarship. The counselor went to bat for him and convinced the school to let him keep it for 4 years. And that same year, the year he quit football, Gary took the first real steps towards a different vision of who he'd be as an adult. A vision that was not handed to him by any of the grown-ups in his life. Not his coaches, or his parents, or his teachers. It was something he invented for himself. That's the year he started writing jokes.
1: Do you know that I listen to your show and I've heard people reveal things about themselves that I wouldn't reveal?
3: Yeah.
1: And I would never thought that the blankie would be one of those things. That there could be somebody being like, oh, I'd never tell anybody about a blankie. I could care less that everybody knows now.
3: No. Yeah. And you say that, I feel like I don't want to make you feel weird about it.
1: No, I think it's healthy. But you love Charlie Brown. Who was the wisest character on the Peanuts cartoons?
3: Linus.
1: Yeah. And he had a blankie.
3: He was five.
1: He wasn't five.
3: All right, he's eight or whatever he's supposed to be.
1: No, you're right. He was old enough to have...
3: He's a child.
1: No, he is a child.
3: Yeah.
2: Gary Goldman, he tells the story of his football years and lots of other stories in his book Misfit, Growing Up Awkward in the 80s. To find out when he's coming to a town near you or to see him on video, go to GaryGoldman.com. Coming up, a 17-year-old tries to understand a moment that shaped her whole life. Fortunately for her, there's video. Unfortunately for her, it's more complicated than that. That's in a minute from Chicago Public Radio when our program continues.
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4: Imagine. The president rages. Government declares it doesn't appreciate your little jokes, bans you from TV. What's especially crazy is you never said one word. On the next Snap Judgment, silence speaks. Snap Judgment, do not miss it.
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2: This is American Life, from Ira Glass. Today's program, here's looking at you, kid. Stories of adults telling kids what they should think of themselves. And kids trying to make sense of what they're told. Today's show is a rerun. We've arrived at Act 2 of our program, Act 2. Grown-ups know things. That act title is actually a line from Lord of the Flies. Piggy says it, that grown-ups have a cup of tea and talk things through and then everything is all right. That's how grown-ups do it. It's hopeful and, of course, you know, wrong-headed. So often things don't work out that well here in the adult world. But in the story, it's this moment where a bunch of the boys chime in with their desire that they could turn to adults. And in this next act, a girl turns to an adult with that same kind of hope. That the adult will set things right. But over time, the adults that she turns to simply do not agree about some very fundamental things about her. Eleanor Gordon Smith reported this story for a book she wrote.
6: I got interested in uncertainty years ago. There's a kind of uncertainty that we all live with, where you don't know the answer, and it's not a big deal. Like what time the bus is coming, who left the front door open, where that pen went. But I wanted to know about the opposite, high-stakes uncertainty, where the facts aren't decisive and it hurts to not know what to think, where there are big consequences, it affects your whole life. I wanted to know, is it possible to do

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0: That's it for today. Our show was the work of Adriana Rodriguez, Monica Morales Garcia, Reynaldo Leaños Jr., Andrea López Cruzado, Nicole Rothwell, and Penny Lay Ramirez. Fernanda Echavarri is our managing editor. Nancy Trujillo is our production manager. Our engineers are Stephanie LeBeau, Julia Caruso, and JJ Carubin. The Latino USA team also includes Roxana Aguirre, Luis Luna, Dorimar Marquez, and Julieta Martinelli. Emile Ramirez and I are executive producers. I'm your host, Maria Hinojosa. You can find Latino USA on your podcast feed, also on our website, latinousa.org, and then you can listen to us anytime. Hasta la próxima. No te vayas. Chao.
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3: 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A cellist and composer raised in Sonora, Mexico, drawn to the cultural and natural textures of her environment. I'll share two of her works, including Danza Mestiza, a piece that links Spanish and Mexican musical traditions into a single dance. I'm Tyler Klein. 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
7: 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I'm Felix Contreras.
8: And I'm Ana Maria Sayer. Let the chisme begin. The chisme is, Felix, you've been away and now you're back. So did you bring me something good? Because if not, it was a waste to send you on vacation.
7: I brought you a lot of good music.
8: Okay.
7: But you get to go first this week.
8: Really?
7: Yeah.
8: Oh, well, I brought something that you're going to be quite very extremely excited about. Las Añez have a new album out. Everyone get excited. It's called Dualismo Mágico, and I'm going to play you a track, the first track off the album, which is called Cebolla. Capaz.

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This is Sound Scully. Come, Opie. This is your boy, Esteban García. Eso es para mi mano.

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1: Discounted, like, the Fifth Dimension, they're neither black, because they're all African-American musicians. It's not black music. It's like, it's in between. But listening back, they get the last word, man, because this song is really well produced. Check it out. This is the original Age of Aquarius from the Fifth Dimension from 1969.

0: It's definitely a timepiece, right? And I got a chance to do a really deep dive on this, the Fifth Dimension music. It's so well crafted. I don't think that they got the props that they should have been given for the music. But it's a perfect introduction to this great, great single from Mauro and Ana Maura. The track is called Era de Acuario and Desh o Solar Netra. Sorry for butchering that.
1: Do that 10 more times.
0: Yeah, thanks. You have been listening to Alt Latino from NPR Music. Our audio editor is Noah Caldwell.
1: The executive producer of NPR Music is Saraya Mohammed.
0: And the executive director is Sonali Mehta. I'm Felix Contreras.
1: And I'm Ana Maria Serra.
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9: 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I'm Robin Hilton. I'm here with Dora Levitt. Hey, Dora.
1: Hey, Robin.
9: Did you spend the entire week listening to the massive Drake drop that we got?
1: You know, I spent the entire week saying I really need to listen to all three of the Drake albums.
9: Yeah.
1: And I really need to focus because I think it would be really funny if I picked only three Drake songs.
9: One from each record.
1: Yeah, yes, one from each record, yes. Obviously. And then I never found the time.
9: It's a lot. I actually did listen to all three albums.
1: Mm-hmm.
9: It's just too much. It's too much music. There were little moments as I was listening along where I thought, if I heard just this one song out of context, mm-hmm. I think that's pretty great. That's a pretty great song. But it's just too much. It all just starts to blur together and it just became a big audio mush.
1: Yeah.
9: He's going to be all over the... He's going to be like the number one spot through the number 10 or 20 spot on the Billboard Hot 100. I thought it was funny, of all of the songs that I listened to and all of the lines in those songs, I thought the most appropriate line was, all the numbers are final, no t-shirts, no vinyl, y'all about to

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0: Hello, Georges Collinet with you on Afropop Worldwide from PRX. Today, music and nation in Luanda. No, not Rwanda with an R, but Luanda with an L, the capital of Angola. Because this is Hip Deep Angola Part 1, the first episode of our four-part Hip Deep radio epic about Angolan music, culture and history. 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